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5: I would like to welcome you all, our listeners. This is your South Sudanese program that's come to you every Fridays from 12 to 1. And today we're going to talk about something that is important to us, and you're going to know it shortly. Why is it important? Because it's close to our heart, and that's how we carry on our stories and family tree and geography, history, and all of the above. You get to hear that shortly. And now we have someone who is going to talk to us, and he will tell us about that. And you go to know him now. I'll just put him to just say hi to you guys, our listeners on digital and on Facebook. Hello, Deng.
6: Hello, Matoj. How are you?
5: Yeah, I'm doing well. Thank you so much for making it to our studio today. And please, if you can introduce yourself to our listeners.
6: Definitely, brother. I'm glad that I make it today because it has been in the plan that I will visit your studio, beautiful studio. And I'm glad that I'm here with you today.
5: Yeah, thank you so much. Welcome. And our listeners, you have heard, we're going to learn a lot of things. And you will know in our culture that storytelling is something that is important. It shows us a way of creativity and a better communication within the Dinka community or South Sudanese community. Always there are stories that can relate to education, tradition, marriages, border, and conflict resolution. All of these things, you'll find them there. Now, let's listen to this song, and when we come back, we'll take it from there. Imakdon, about love. And listen to him.

0: I hope, guys, you're making some movement there. This is your South Sudanese Students program that's come to you every Fridays from 12 to 1. And as I mentioned earlier, today is important day where we're going to talk about something that is important in our culture. And it's good that we have our brother here, Denga Jack. So he will tell us more about that and you will know why is it important. And the other thing I wanted to add before we continue is for us to know Denga Jack more. If he can tell us what he does when he's not busy with work or telling people his stories and all of that. Yeah, back to you, Denga Jack.
1: Thank you, Matoch, and thank you to all the audience online. My name is Denga Jack Malis. I'm a South Sudanese. I'm a young man, now Australian as well. So what I do, I'm always busy with work, and I have my hobbies as well. When I'm free, I like to read books, and that is the replacement of what I used to do when I was back in my home country. When I used to be back home, I listened to elders. Whenever elders are sitting down and they have conversation among themselves, I always sit down with them and listen to what they're saying, because learning from them, because we don't have a lot of written stories. People pass down information, stories, by word of mouth. So sitting down around elders and asking them questions after a certain topic make you interested, you can ask and they'll make more clarification. And that's why when I come here and people become so busy where you don't have time always around elders, you replace that with books, reading a stories book and getting Dinka written books as well, because there are some Dinkas now who have written some books. So that's what I'm doing on my part-time, my free time, sorry.
0: Yeah, thank you so much. And that's very interesting, as you mentioned. And I just want to ask you another question. Now we're going to our topic. You mentioned about sitting when you were back home, you sit with next to the elders so you can listen to their stories and ask them questions. And that will be my question. Why do you become so interested in storytelling? Could that be a reason, or there is another reason behind it?
1: We learn a lot. We take lessons from his stories. When you hear a story from an elder, there is always a meaning. And if you understand and interpret that meaning of a certain story in your life, you would learn something and you will get something that can guide you for the whole of your life. I have an example of one common saying that Jiang always say about... a man called Sholem Wong. There are so many stories about Sholem Wong. One time I came to Kenya, the first time I came to Kenya, I met a lot of good friends, old friends, who were already in Nairobi. And I was introduced to a city life, really a good introduction. And there are things that I come across. And one day I asked myself about that Sholem Wong question. I make a statement after I experience certain thing, and in the morning I wake up, I look myself in the mirror and I ask myself Sholem Wong question. Sholem Wong used to say this, that that each and everyone should go and sit under the shade of what take you there. For example, you go to a certain place and you find a lot of things happening. If you understand Sholem Wong's statement, you can say to yourself, I will sit under the shadow of what bring me here. And that means what I experienced that day, and in the morning I reflected and come across this Sholem Wong statement, that, and I said to myself, is this what brought me to Kenya? Because in the evening, a certain thing happened in a group setting. And in the morning, I asked myself. The following month, while in Nairobi, I didn't join that group again. Because I asked myself, is this what brought me to Kenya? And I find that there was a meaning in that, and I distanced myself from the group that was introducing me to Nairobi life. So that's one example of a story.
0: Yeah, thank you so much. Our listeners, you have heard it now from our brother, and I think they are more into it than you will understand now. And always, it's important to focus the reason why you're here. Why are we here? That the Cholmong statement, you come and sit next, or what close to your heart? What brought you here? And this now is making a lot of issues. Sometimes we're confused. We don't know why we are here in the first place. And we just wonder, and we can be taken by any wind. Yeah. And I think that statement is very powerful. It's not just that story, but it could relate to you. Why are you here? The place you're in, is that the place you're supposed to be? Was there a reason why you're here in the first place? And this one, it's, as I say, it's powerful to all of us. It could relate to you, to me, to everyone else. And I'm quite sure there is more into it. We're going to listen to more of that. And this is just part of his story of Cholmong. Cholmong is someone who, well known, he can eat a lot. Yeah? I think in Australia, and especially in America, there is this competition where people eat how many hot dogs and things like that, isn't it? In 1 minute or 2 minutes.
1: Yes.
0: And this is similar to that. It's that competition. But this guy is well known. He eats. He eats a lot. And always you will come up with things that will help. And they are all related to food, but in general knowledge is something that could help you in your life. Okay, let's listen to this song. And when we come back, our brother going to tell us more about the importance of his story and what next.

0: Guys, I hope you're making some movement. This is how we have our gym in South Sudan. Normally, we don't go to a gym, but this is a gym. People on Facebook, you could see that, but the rhythm and the beats, I think, will make you dance even if you don't dance. Back to you, Deng Ajak. When you listen to this song, what's coming to your mind?
1: Our people are very creative, and that is really very beautiful. You could see almost every day there is a band dancing, wrestling happening in Juba and across other states. So it shows, despite the challenges that are facing the country, people are happy, people are enjoying, people are practicing their culture, which is really very important. So yeah, I'm really happy that people are keeping themselves busy, engaging themselves. You know, there are no work, there are no jobs in South Sudan, and the youth are really participating in community positive activities that really keeping them engaged, which is really very important.
0: Yeah, thank you so much. Now let's go back to what brought us here, which is storytelling and what it does to our life. It's an art of creativity, as we have heard, and also with the dancing. I think there is a lot of stories that talk about dance, and it's that where they will have sort of break, and that people will be singing song and people will be dancing. And also, it's a way of communication. People improve their communication, as we have heard from Deng Ajak before. He comes and sit next to the elders. He will listen to them. He asks them questions. That is way of communication. Everyone will know their turn. And it's a great one. Now, my question to you, you'll answer it in English, and after that you might bring us a story, and we'll be saying it in Dinka after that. It's going to be English and Dinka, guys. Sorry for others. Now, how does storytelling shape us?
1: There's a proverb which say that someone that doesn't know where is coming from would not know where they're going. So stories help us shape our how we see the world, how we see ourselves in the world. So for example, you and me, Matoj, we know stories of our families, of our clans. When we reflect it back and see how our families come together, how our clans were formed, how our clans interact with others, it helps us shape how you're going to do your current, how you're going now, because you look back and see, oh, our clans, my family, used to do things this way. They know this. This is how they survive in a very hard life of Southern Sudan before we become an independent state. So a story guide us. It is the future, but it helps you now, presently, and it helps you in the future. And you can pass down those stories to your kids. And that's how we do it. You sit down with your kids when they are more mature to understand and explain to them, this is so-and-so in the family. This is what so-and-so used to do in my family. And they listen.
0: Yeah, that is great. And it's true. Like, you can hear about your grandfather or grandmother's story, and someone will say, are you so-and-so son or daughter? And you'll say, yes. They say, look, your family, they're very respected, and your family is well-known. And that can even change your direction, to say others know about my family more than me. Yeah. And now I look out when I do things that doesn't fit our family structure or story of our family. And you'll say, look, maybe I'll learn more about my family. And, you know, that could shape you. Now,
1: exactly.
0: And back to the story, if you can tell us a story in Thomonjang, in that line of, you know, how that story help us. And as we say, it's going to be Dinka and Thomonjang. We talked a lot in English, guys. Now we're going to turn it around to Dinka. Sorry for that, but it's important.
1: One example of how his story shape how we're going is no, it will not be a specific example. I will go back to how I used to sit down and around elders. Back when I was in grade 4, the village school, we used to sit down around my dad and my uncle. They used to play domino. There's a game called Tokorokudiak. 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
0: Yeah.
1: So we keep hearing this. 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
1: 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algore lo la yene dot.
0: And that is very powerful, and I think maybe they have similar thing in English. They say the sky is the limit.
1: Yeah,
0: and it's true. When you have difficulties, you have challenges, and sometimes you might think, oh, these people don't know this. But as you have heard now, in English you say sky is the limit, which means you might have a lot of challenges, but you can overcome them.
1: Yeah.
0: And it's exactly that what you have said there. Our listeners, our number is 94151923, 94151923, if you want to call us. And we're just talking with our brother, Deng Ajak. We're talking about storytelling. And he been telling us things that are important about how you can overcome challenges, how storytelling is shaping our lives, and how do we learn from elders? Because by then we don't have TVs and we don't have clubs and we don't have books. You go and listen to them. They tell you a story for entertainment. Some of them are challenging. Sometimes you might cry, but they want to shape you to be a man or lady that you want to be. It's not an easy thing, but that's why some people might not understand that, but we used to have our dads, our uncles, because they were born in a village. They'll come to school when they are 15, 20, but they will perform well. Some will be doctors, lawyers, teachers, and all of that. Imagine someone who never learned English before, and they are 20 or 19-year-old, coming to school from grade 1, performing and doing well. It's not easy because of how they lived. And they know how to overcome challenges. Now, let's listen to this song. It's for young people, so they know where they're coming from. And they have to remember that. It's Mr. Lengi about drugs and alcohol and a lot of things that young people do take and could mislead them and could harm them. Let's listen.

0: I hope, guys, you're making some movement there. Today is a kind of winter, and it's good for you to make some movement as you listen to the stories and some statements and some proverbs, and why are they important in our life. We play some music for you, so you make some movement there. Just bear with us. We will be saying few things in Dink and a bit in English, but the point is the importance of storytelling. How does it shape us? How can we connect our kids back to the stories? How we are still linked to our community? Because the stories are very important, are like books, and they also our future, because you learn a lot of things. Like long ago, they might tell you about a faraway land where there are this and that, and a lot of things. And when you grow up and you travel, you will just find out some of these stories make a lot of sense. And sometimes it's all to do with being resilient, being courageous, being respectful, which is nowadays, especially in Israel, I keep saying it and I'll say it the last minute, like you earn respect. We don't have something called earn respect. You respect regardless. You respect regardless. You can disagree with your uncle, your elder brother, your grandfathers. You respect them. They don't have to earn it. Yeah. They already have it. We don't have to let our parents, elders, to earn respect from us. We respect them regardless of how they do things. Yeah. Because you don't know the thing that they went through, the difficulties that they face. Just that how we do it. We respect regardless. Now, back to that. Deng Ajak, if you want to add something.
1: thank you, Matoj, for bringing that topic up. And I can say through our histories and our journeys, how we come to these places, sometimes we reflected. And this reflection helped us to support each other in the countries that we have immigrated to. And these stories, our histories, our experience help each other, especially the topic that you brought up. Sometimes you can come across a young person that have completely misunderstood his parent. And sometimes if you have a chance with a young person, you give them, you explain to them the journey that their parent, the difficult journey that their parent made to bring them to this country, bring them to the agreement and understand the situation they are in and work together. For example, there was one good example a few years ago that I come across a young person who is very bitter. He misunderstood the love and the support that the guidance or the parent are giving him. He take it literally like everything is, no one trusts him in the family. People go and check his room. No one, people question where he's going. One time I sat down with him in the park and I give him an example of that there is this analogy where a nail, we call it masumar in Arabic.
0: Yes.
1: So we call lich kujola port. So it says that one day a nail complained to the hammer very bitterly. A nail said that, a hammer, the way you hit me is really killing me. Don't you see that this is hurting me? You hit me so hard and that is not helping me. And Hama, which is in a port, laughed and say, I didn't know that that was the situation. Then Kenya a port, while I Hama, Kenya, a ting landaga londiana loy. Yin londu yim sumar, a bakang hold together. Your job as a nail is to hold things together. And my job as a hammer is to put pressure behind you so that you achieve what you're supposed to do. E a nail. Because Londia I think by pressure, by ratao you shock up, can mobile londu balo ye masumar. So this analogy, achieve my match any day, kuja dog, kuja laga landak, this is the role of the parent. Ye ni a met in a nong a role babanalo, kuran moksuli in a randidin, in moksuli ten, techeni yen a tidi, techeni see jung loy, techeni shak a kataloy, in a jalating a pressure, a londe in a loy. Because Changuba Nankulu Echi Rankan have to talk to you. Alibiin Nanonki, Ting Wairat Kajamka ye. So Achija Banadol, who you are Tingland Dakatek, I can eat it. That improve. his relationship with his parent sometime later after. But can you understand when he thing like the preacher you don't like up king at don't a band by each girl you go on the allegory take and well like a charm a thing it misunderstand completely landa kachiran Louis trust ku preacher he yaga by is unnecessary because the enemy chloe so just to support the statement that you brought up before. That's why I give that example.
0: Yeah, thank you so much. And that's very important. And we have similar saying is in Dinka too. Like, sometimes when kids don't listen, they say let them go, the peer pressure or the group will reform them or will help them. Now, he did not listen to his parent, maybe to his uncle.
1: Yeah.
0: But he might not be the same age as you, but you went and talked to him and accepted how you explain it because you could relate to him.
1: Yeah.
0: And all of these things through his stories, through the statement that people tell us, and we learn all of these things, and it helps us. But because we are in this land where people think everything will just fall into your hand and everything is in golden plate and you don't work hard, and it's become harder. And whenever you feel like you've been pressured, then people are against you, which is not there. Because everyone who made it to the top, they work hard. No one will be at the top by just putting things in their hand. They work hard for it.
1: No.
0: And similarly, that's what we need to do to our kids and our young people. Now, back to our question. People who just join us, we're talking with our brother, Denga Jag. We're talking about the art of creativity and better communication within storytelling in Dinka community. If you want to call us or you want to ask any question, our number is 94151923, and you can tell us something or you appreciate him coming here. Now, how can we make our kids interested, or how can we encourage them to be part of our stories or to listen to our stories? How can we make that possible, given that kids now are busy with other things?
1: That's a very good question, Matoj. And I think there is a research that have already been out about, and you can see now you have been working in this country, in this state for the longest that I know. Now, when a wife is pregnant, there are stages where people take, there are stages where people take

0: out to read this, even though they would not understand, regular reading with kids is important. And now we have other libraries that you can get good books written in other languages. For example, you can come across a book written in Dinka. So you can grab that book, or you can order your books overseas. There are people who are now publishing book in Dinka. Even if it is only picture books, you can create a routine with kids and read them through together. So and tell them stories. As you go through that book, you can come up as a parent with any short story to that kid.
1: Great. And what about if things are harder, but is it possible, other than, you know, take them to library or let them laugh the, you know, story by reading stories to them, encourage people or parents to participate? What about if possible to bring elderly people, like let's say grandpa, grandma or uncle, to come and just tell them, you know, to just come together and tell kids about how they used to live and some of his stories, for sure to be short, because otherwise kid will say it's boring and all of the above. Is that something that possible could be done? And yeah?
0: Because now the communities have settled differently. And we could see now from South Sudanese community, it's very difficult now to bring in grandparents, whereby other communities are lucky. Is if you see, if you have Indian friend, you can see that the grandparents are coming to support the young couple that moved to Australia before they decide that, oh, let's bring our grandparent, our parent here
1: Chinese
0: to support.
1: And Vietnamese.
0: It's happening with others, but it's not happening. So the best thing that the community could do now is using elders that have nothing to do now, create program and use the elders within the community to do that role. They can be the grandparent of every family. Instead of expecting your own parents to do that role, there are elders in the community that we can utilize to achieve the same thing.
1: Yeah, and that is very important. Our listeners, if you want to call us, our number is 94151923 94151923. As you have mentioned about our elderly people who are here, we need to utilize the availability, because that's very important. I think you have heard of this. Most of us in South Sudan, we used to hear it even now, but we don't know where it started. They say Malwal Bo Danyar.
0: Yep.
1: And these are people of kind of northwest of South Sudan, if I say it right. And they are Dinka. They have this saying, it literally is mean, these people who were following, it's animal, but it doesn't mean that kind of it, but that's how people are saying, buffalo, Malwal, who are following buffalo. And we did not understand. One day, yeah, one of the elders told us about the story.
0: Yeah.
1: And she's here in Melbourne. And also she told us a lot of other things. And now I know it's just not any saying, but this was a buffalo that gave people a hard time, been killing people from area to area. And the only people who managed to hunt that buffalo down, they were these people. And that's yep. why they said these are the people who follow the buffalo.
0: Yep.
1: But if you hear it, you just say it's whatever. But there is a story behind it. And it's not easy. All of us, we need to listen and value our elders, because they have a lot of treasure that we will not get without talking to them. Now, we talked a lot. Let's listen to this song, and when we come back, we'll take it from there. People on Facebook, please, if you want to ask a question or you want to add something, please feel free to do so. And it's a chance for us to learn from each other. If you have a story also, you can let us know. And we're going to talk more about what we can do now. As we have heard, we can utilize our elders who are in the community with us so they can tell us these stories. As I told you about Malwal Bo Danyar, maybe you don't know it, but last time we shared the stories here, what is behind it. But this is how things are. And it means resilience. It means courage. It means salvation. They solved the issue that was killing hundreds of people, because everyone was afraid of that animal. But they managed to hunt that animal down, a buffalo. And there is a story behind it. Now, let's listen to this song, And when we come back, we'll take it from there. Make sure you

0: I hope, guys, you're enjoying it. This is rapping in Dinka. And it's and we have a lot of singers now, young people, and all of to do is stories. When they tell them a story, they know this is something important. Now, we want to listen to a story now from our brother, Denga Jack. If you just join us, we're talking about the power of creativity and better communication when we listen to storytelling. Now, if you can share with us one of the stories that could link to that, will be great. And I'm quite sure people lay back and listen. Even if you don't understand Dinka, later you will give us some point in Dinka. Now I'll give you the microphone and share a story of the day with us.
1: Thank you, Matoch, and thank you for sharing that song. And if I can say congratulations to Matur Maker Mawaltung about that song, because Matur is an Australian South Sudanese, and because he's connected with culture, with some of his colleagues here in Australia, he was able to compose that song and other song. So now that song is trending across South Sudan. Yeah, thank you for sharing that song.
0: Yep, that's great, and that's what I said before, because when you are Ling and you know why you are here, and back to the Cholomong, you come and settle closer to what is closer to your heart, the reason why you are here in the first place. Matur Maker have done that because he came from that place. Mm. He was able to compose the song. It didn't come from out of blue. There must be something behind it. And it's linked to his origin. Yep. And it's a great thing. We say congratulations to him again, and now you're going to tell us his story of the day.
1: Akokol Baluel Akokol are you coping landaga achika wajadman na lor functions age giam katinika community kayini yokawaja jam landaga na e lui landak met e muk baya ban aya perkan kekulele it take a village to raise a child. 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thong ka situation a Louis landak organic la nature la meyok anong yet yet a chi chak ko a meyok a shall procofine in English a meyok anang yet the cause. So people create a story in South Africa anong community the can community that no problem. So and when they come together for peace workshop, someone come up with that story, landak a miyok ke kaka nyika nong yet kayen a chi jak rete landak anong run chi penyen ya agaret ku jol ding jo liu 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Could in him la could they identify landak, there is another issue because a miyok and yiku kan anong yet anong ko yet. Ka yun rana yun ranu good. 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Could you koi kanim lokudi. 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Could you koi kanim kudikin kan yet ken abe ka rod la yong. I could be la problem. So they come back and they agree, Landak. And when be you at Biko Goom, can you book a road where? 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So I can give that as an example. Oko chi ben chila Hancock. Landak re ruob ruob buka ja looking after one another. Kupal yuat ti ego koron mod anong ko kointi na wok. That is an example that I can give today, Matoj, and I'm really happy that I was able to join you today.
0: Yeah, thank you so much. And we have heard that stories about the coexistence, the importance of coexistence regardless of the challenges that are facing us, because we know when we sit together, there are things that will pull us down. But because we are together is a power. We need to choose coexistence of our differences. And this is very important. It's very powerful. And where do we get this from? The story. Thank you so much, Denga Jack, and our listeners. I'm sure you have enjoyed it. And we want to know if people want to listen to more stories in Dinka, how can they get your YouTube channel, Denga Jack?
1: One of my channel is a part of South Sudanese or Dinka channel. I call Thuong Yang online. If you type it in, it will come up. There are short stories for kids. I made it that way back in English. Back I translated Thuong Monjang, and then I voice over Thuong Monjang. So nae midwen Thuong Monjang katai ka sound a look big pin ko kwen ka back in English. So some kids told me that they pause it a look big lip. Kujalka kanakanga kuin, kujakaping, a kungulil behind that story in Thuong Monjang. And I'm available naira ni jakokol, a good tekaka sholomong, an onkonya keg in the community, ani jakokol sholomong, a red naira ni akokol kad de japot. I can write them in Dinka, Kuluka translated in English, and then we put them side by side. English on one side, Kudinka on one side. So anyone, ni jakokol pod, when ni akokol chiegit, nong mana, I can write it up in Dinka for you.
0: Yeah, thank you so much. And if people are searching, they will just say Dinka language stories or in the, you know, in the search engine.
1: Yeah, but you can type in Thuong Yang online and it will come up. So
0: yeah, maybe it will be difficult for them to that Thuong Yang online.
1: If you type in, because the Dinka is in the bracket, because I prefer to use Thuong Yang than Dinka. But because people get used to calling themselves Dinka and the language is Dinka, which is debatable. We can talk about it next time. But whatever translation that I get, I always put Thuong Yang and then Dinka outside, because minibi koi baitan, people put it in the system. Landago gai Dinka kutoke Dinka, which is understandable, is for to make it easier. Initial people like a Kongban Baitan, but in fact Tongda Thuongjang Kokai Jiang. But because Rinka Rin Chita Oko the Koi Kok, Kwa Chit Kachia Kachikatai, Oga Eja Dir Ku Kokotai, so a chija paltinke lekinichated it, but is a debate for another time.
0: Yes.
1: So you can type in Dinka and it will come up there.
0: Yes, because we want something easier for them, as you have said. If you type Dinka story or short stories, they will come up. Or Denga Jack, would that might come up?
1: No, it will not come up as Denga Jack. It will come up as dinkaonline.com.
0: Yep, our listener, you have heard that, and I hope you enjoyed it. And now, maybe before we listen to a song, depending on our time, maybe we'll listen to the song first, and when we come back, Denga Jack going to tell us his last message, and people on Facebook maybe will have more. Now let's listen to our young people in Melbourne and what they came up with Saturday. That's the song. Enjoy.

0: I hope, guys, you're making some movement there. These are young people from Melbourne, and they made the song in Melbourne. And this is about Saturday. Young people enjoy themselves on Saturday. Again, it's all about the stories and what can we do and how can we help our kids get connected to their language, to their stories. These kids are in Melbourne, but they're rapping, they're singing in Dinka. And this is a great job. And I'm quite sure Denga Ja could give them a certificate for that.
1: Yes, definitely. Thank you, Matoj. We, as a community, we can, especially South Sudanese in Melbourne, I think we have come to the stage now where we can get a lot of support within the community. For example, Oganon Koj, Chithoka Ganun, Libi Gran Kun, Ikaga Ganun, Anon Koj Lui in education sector. Any question, ki ting landak school manduwa chilopa, wala manduwa e koi ting, anong ran libi yak advice of how to go about it. So, anong koi lui in social services, so if you feel like you need the support, you need advice, kajato, community is well up now, achibe chir daman on pojiban. So, I can tell to my community, South Sudan's community, especially Dinka, your community is well represented in all sectors by now. So if you need the support, don't shy away. Even enrollment, transitioning from high school to university, if you need advice or you need guidance or you need ranbichapka mandu, could le mandu len call the gear or allow information about those courses. If you don't have the right support from the school, please reach out to your community, ask anyone, and someone will make themselves available to come and support your child.
0: Thank you so much, Denga Jack. It was lovely having you. And maybe in the next 2 minutes on Facebook, you will say your last message. But because of our time now, we come to the end of the program. Guys, I hope you enjoy the program. And thank you again, Denga Jack.
1: And thank you very much. Thank you, those who are watching online. And thank you, Matoj. I'm really very happy that I make it to come to your studio today.
0: We'll see you next time. Thank you so much.
1: Thanks,
0: guys. Enjoy and have a lovely week.

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9: In the Mediterranean Sea, the arrival of the Israeli Navy prompting the global Samud flotilla crews to issue distress calls.
10: We are being intercepted illegally in international waters by the IOF. Mayday, mayday.
9: And as Israeli forces boarded the vessels, video messages started to appear online from the activists sailing to Gaza, including some of the 11 Australian.
11: You are listening to the ABC reporter Matthew Doran giving coverage to the latest Gaza flotilla that was on its way to Gaza without any direct coordination, with virtually zero humanitarian aid for the residents there. Correction, maybe a few tokenistic boxes of baby food, not to mention the drugs and condoms that were found on previous vessels that had been raided by the IDF. Indeed, this flotilla forms part of a calculated hybrid campaign. Hamas and supporters such as Spain's Prime Minister Pedro Sanchez have been using these provocations to delegitimise Israel, generate outrage and advance their strategic objectives across the Mediterranean and Europe. Captured documents from Gaza made public by the IDF and the Israeli Foreign Ministry prove Hamas's direction of previous flotilla attempts through the Popular Conference for Palestinians Abroad. The State of Israel designated the PCPA as a terrorist organisation in 2021 because it operates as an overseas arm of Hamas. One document bearing the signature of former Hamas Politburo chief Ismail Haniyeh endorsed the PCPA and named European operatives who have been involved.
12: If you're watching this, Israeli occupation forces have unlawfully kidnapped me in international waters.
13: I'm part of a non-violent civilian mission sailing to break the illegal siege, deliver aid, and stand in solidarity with the people of Gaza and Palestine.
11: There you heard the ABC report giving voice to a couple of the provocateurs on board the Gaza flotilla. There were more, one with expletives deleted, but all abusive of Israel's legitimate efforts under international law to stop any of the vessels in the flotilla from reaching Gaza.
9: The Israeli government is using familiar rhetoric to describe this flotilla, similar to its language used for previous attempts to break the maritime blockade of Gaza.
11: Matthew Doran now suggests that Israel is using familiar rhetoric, following on from the familiar rhetoric that you just heard a few moments ago from a couple of the mindless provocateurs on board the flotilla. And he was quick to bring in a barb demeaning Israeli Prime Minister Benjamin Netanyahu. Have a listen.
9: Benjamin Netanyahu's office releasing vision of the Israeli Prime Minister watching the interception mission from the Israeli military's headquarters in Tel Aviv after cancelling a scheduled court hearing to give evidence in his long-running corruption trial.
11: To finish his promotion of the insanity on board the flotilla, the ABC's Matthew Doran indicated he had put a call in on behalf of the Australian members of the flotilla to DFAT and Penny Wong.
9: The ABC has contacted Australia's Department of Foreign Affairs and Trade and the Foreign Minister Penny Wong's office for comment.
11: Let me say that Foreign Minister Penny Wong has previously addressed the Gaza aid flotillas with the Australian Department of Foreign Affairs and Trade, DFAT, confirming that they provided consular assistance to Australians detained by the Israeli authorities, but the baying wolves want more, calling for her to sanction what Israel has been doing. Meanwhile, in full coordination with the United Nations and international organisations, around 600 aid trucks are facilitated into Gaza every day. The Gaza flotilla is quite evidently a stunt provocation for the sake of provocation, a humanitarian flotilla with virtually no humanitarian aid. Real progress for Gaza comes through the hundreds of thousands of aid pallets and daily truck deliveries, not through floating spectacles that serve one purpose, advancing a global campaign of delegitimization and anti-Semitic incitement. Last week, tons of pest control and sanitation equipment entered Gaza. To date, COGAT, the coordinator of government activities in the territories, has facilitated the entry of nearly 150 tons of pesticides and thousands of specialised traps. By addressing sanitation and pest control, they are working to prevent the spread of disease and support the health of the civilian population in Gaza. They continue to work with international partners to problem solve and facilitate the humanitarian needs of civilians in Gaza. Talking about familiar rhetoric, there was plenty of it at the Nakba Day rally that took place in Melbourne over the weekend.
4: Millions of Palestinians that are still suffering in silence behind the flags and events and men in suits and the conferences of peace and so on and so forth. There are millions of Palestinians who are suffering in silence and no one knows about them. They know that there is a group of Palestinians that have been displaced, but they don't know the true suffering that these Palestinians have gone through. They don't know about the families that have been torn apart. They don't know about the young kids that can't go to school. They don't know about the youth that can't find education, proper education and work rights. They don't know about the families that don't know each other or can't communicate anymore because they're scattered all over the world. They don't know about any of that, and you don't see that on the TV. That in itself is the true meaning of the Nakba, the catastrophe, the human side of the Nakba, the true practical side of the Nakba. That there are millions of Palestinians, 78 years later, still denied the most basic human rights that should be inherent rights to every human on this planet.
11: The incessant bleatings by the anti-Israel brigade, dripping with opportunistic victimhood, continue unabated. There they were once again, being escorted through the streets of Melbourne by the police, exercising their so-called democratic right to lie and call for the eradication of the State of Israel. May their odious voices reach the ears of the Royal Commission into anti-Semitism and social cohesion. This MythBuster is by David Silberg from the Israel Connection program that listeners can listen to on J Air, broadcasting each week on Wednesdays from 4 to 5pm and repeated Fridays 1 till 2pm.
5: Shalom Aleichem, Shalom Aleichem, Shalom, Shalom. Always great to have you join us. And it's always great to open the program with another David Shulberg excellent spot-on MythBuster, this time exposing the love boat flotilla cruising over to Gaza, along with the incessant anti-Israel bias reporting at the ABC, Australia's publicly funded number one anti-Israel Jew-hating media organisation, which has now been well and truly exposed and discredited by an independent research group, ABC Watch, that has investigated the ABC's coverage of the Israel-Gaza conflict and compiled the findings into a 58-page report that has been submitted to the Royal Commission. I've read the report. It's excellent. The ABC Watch found that the ABC has repeatedly, over and over again, either wittingly or unwittingly, promoted extremist narratives that vilify Israel and, by extension, Jews. I would argue well and truly wittingly, not forgetting that the ABC and SBS have refused to adopt the IRA definition of anti-Semitism. That tells you everything about Australia's government-funded broadcasters. Let's hope the Royal Commission makes a recommendation that a truly independent ombudsman review ABC and SBS broadcasts. At the moment, when you make a complaint, they review themselves. And let's hope the Royal Commission fully examines the media's role in fueling the anti-Semitism epidemic plaguing Australia, which continues to metastasise. David also reported on the NACBA Day rally last weekend. As far as the NACBA Day goes, the NACBA, the catastrophe, was the Muslim world's failure in 1948 of its own attempted Holocaust to exterminate the Jews and eradicate Israel, the nascent state of the Jews. Iran, Hamas, Hezbollah, Turkey, many more, along with the left, are still trying. If anyone wants to know the facts and the true history of the establishment of the State of Israel in 1948, go to YouTube and click on Hugh Kitson's Whose Land with Colonel Richard Kemp, which the AJA, Australian Jewish Association, Never Again Is Now, and Allies for a Strong Australia screened at the Classic on Monday to a full capacity theatre of Jews and non-Jews. It was an excellent night, as is Whose Land. The Indigenous Jews, of course. No time for Khan News tonight with a full program ahead. There will be a Khan News report in the catch-up podcast. So you are tuned into Lachaim, True Life, Jewish Life and More, here on 92.3 FM 3ZZZ, which is repeated 2 p.m. on Friday, leading into our 3ZZZ Jewish Group's Hebrew Hour, which is all a great lead into Shabbat. Please, everyone, check out the ABC Watch 58-page report exposing the ABC's full-on anti-Israel bias and share it everywhere. 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
14: It's a pleasure to welcome Melinda Jones to the Lachaim program here on Radio 3ZZZ 92.3 FM. Melinda is the immediate past president of the National Council of Jewish Women Australia, is a recognised expert on freedom of speech and racial hatred, and is involved in a host of organisations and projects associated with human rights and social justice. Melinda, welcome to Lachaim, to Life, Jewish Life and More.
15: Thank you very much, Maury. Lovely to see with you.
14: It's good to meet you too. Melinda, in February this year, you wrote a piece for the Weekend Australian magazine titled How a Court Ruling on a Single Phrase Reveals Australia is Failing Its Jewish Community, in which you listed a number of phrases you believed needed to be prohibited and the reasons why. Could you tell our listeners what some of those phrases are and why trying to justify them as expressions of freedom of speech is unacceptable?
15: Okay, so perhaps I'll start with globalise the intifada, because that's very much in people's minds at the moment with what's been going on in Sydney. The intifada has one meaning. It's a meaning which is about destroying Jews at random in a terrorist strategy to try and undermine the confidence of a people and ultimately to destroy that people. And that's what happened during the intifadas in Israel. And if you want to globalise the intifada, what you're saying is you want to globalise the killing of Jews. There is really no other meaning that you can give to that. Now, if you are inciting hatred against people, if you want to use the term that the law has used to incite hatred, this is a pretty clear case of a statement that is inciting hatred. Yes. I don't really think there can be any other meaning given to that phrase. And one of the things we understand is that speech changes over time, meanings of words change over time, and they change by context, and they change by repetition, and they become amplified. So if someone said globalise the intifada in a conversation about the various strategies you could take to, I don't know, to destroy Jews or whatever else, that might not be anti-Semitism. But once you say it multiple times in places where it's very powerful message being expressed, you know, in demonstrations where there's a lot of hostility, that amplifies the meaning so it's no longer a small bit of anti-Semitism, it becomes a very big bit of anti-Semitism. And it affects the way people operate, not just when they're walking past the demonstration, but it also affects how Jews are feeling in Australia today. They're feeling that maybe they won't go into town ever again.
14: Mm.
15: Maybe they're going to not tell anyone they're Jewish. I spoke to someone this morning who told me that in his workplace, for a number of years, he's made sure everyone knew he was a German Catholic. because he was terribly scared that if he found out he was a Jew in his workplace for a number of years, he would be, you know, somehow harmed. So globalised intifada is one. Genocide is another that concerns me greatly because there is so much misinformation about this term.
14: Yes.
15: And people in authority should know that there shouldn't be misinformation. So genocide was a term phrased by Raphael Lemkin. Yes. And he was a Jewish guy in Poland, and he was looking for a term to describe what was going on in the Holocaust. And he studied all sorts of other historical events that would count as genocides in current language. And his ideas were later adopted in the international law into the Genocide Convention. There was some dispute about some of the technical things, but it's pretty clear that genocide is the intentional destruction of another people, where you intend to wipe out their culture and their language, not just their homes. You're trying to destroy them, as we know that in the Shoah happened to Jews.
14: Yes.
15: The attempt was to make sure that Yiddish didn't exist as a language. The attempt was to make sure that Jews couldn't perform any of the cultural activities that we consider to be basic, as well as the mere activities of the horrible, murderous things that we have no words for, I have no words for, that went on during that period of time. And if you compare on the most basic level what happened in the Shoah with what's happened in Gaza, there is no comparison. You don't need to know many facts to know that. You can find out, and one of the reasons you can find out is because journalists, even if it's not every journalist, but journalists have been able to get in, and the Red Cross has been able to get in, and there's been access to food, and there's been access to water, and there's been no rounding up, no evidence of random deaths. All the deaths have been around warfare. I mean, I know that's disputed, and I know that the position of the Palestinian people is terrible, and I'm not denying that, but there's a really big difference between saying people are in war and the situation is terrible, and saying a genocide is being committed.
14: Yeah.
15: So the next thing is we've got the ICJ that comes in, and everyone says, well, the ICJ, the International Court of Justice, has said there's a genocide in Gaza. But the ICJ did not say that. The ICJ said that there might possibly, at a push, at a shove, be a case to be answered.
14: Yes.
15: In other words, they're saying, like when you've got someone who you think has committed a crime and you're not sure whether they're the guilty party or not, but it's possible that they are, you'll keep them on the list of people who you might prosecute for murder, but you don't really have enough evidence before you to say that you think it's possible that maybe a case could be made. It's a long way from saying there has been genocide in Gaza. I mean, so many learned, intelligent people I know have bought into the idea that the ICJ has said something different, so maybe there really is a genocide. I think that a lot of the problems that we are facing could easily have been stopped had someone in authority got up and said, this is what happened, it's very clear. People can say whatever they like, you know, because we have freedom of speech, people can say what they like, but it's not authoritative, you shouldn't listen to it. You know, and I think that we really need people to be really clear, and we need the Jewish community to be clear what these different things are saying. Now, there's a question that arises, though, Murray, about what you should do about it. So the first thing is whether they're acceptable phrases, and the second thing is, well, should you ban them, and would banning help? And freedom of speech theory says that you have a marketplace of ideas and you have speech that counters other speech, you know, that you can say that they're wrong and in the fullness of time the truth will come out. Well, while Jews are being seriously damaged, in the meantime, I don't think that's good enough. I don't think this marketplace of ideas works. But I think that we think so black and white about law. I have other suggestions. So, for example, you could require that wherever there are anti-Semitic posters up, that the owner of the shop or the council pulls them down as fast as they go up. You could charge the person who printed the posters with something rather than trying to find the people who put the posters up or who people who shouted these words. There are a lot of strategies you can use if you think creatively, but what you've got to do first, and this is my real hope and prayer for the Royal Commission, is that they'll actually understand what anti-Semitism is. They're hearing all these accounts, but will they really understand at a deep level what it is? Because if you do, then you can say, well, how can we get rid of it? But if you don't understand what it is, you can't get rid of it.
14: Yes. Well, this is a very clear way of moving into the Commission. You published just a couple of weeks ago an article called Royal Commission Musings on your Melinda's Substack site. And in the introduction to that post, you wrote that we need to understand what anti-Semitism is and we need to understand what's going on so we can fix it. Why do you believe we don't understand what anti-Semitism is, nor what's happening.
15: I think that the reason we're all so numb and so shocked since October 7 is we didn't really understand the way anti-Semitism operates. Mm. Because we've been brought up to believe that anti-Semitism was people shouting at you and calling you a dirty Jew. And, of course, it was things like arson and deaths as well. But the low-level anti-Semitism was going to be somebody who was prejudiced against you in some relatively minor or even major way. But one of my latest Substack is called Sticks and Stones. And the reason I titled it that is because we were brought up to believe that we could cope with anti-Semitism. Exactly the same way as the black community were brought up in America, particularly I'm thinking because there are a lot of books written around sticks and stones, where they were brought up to believe that they should just put up with it. You know, just put up with it. You're stronger than they are, you know, whatever. Mm. But anti-Semitism no longer works like a stick or a stone. It's not sort of a direct attack on us. And I've spoken with many people who've told me, oh, I haven't been affected by anti-Semitism. And if we talk a bit longer, and of course they say they have been affected. Mm. So what do I mean? The greater effect than the bruise on my arm from the stone is my inability to act as an ordinary equal citizen of Australia. My inability to act as an ordinary citizen of Australia comes from the fact that I have to change my behaviour in lots of ways to go about my daily business. So I mentioned before people not going into CVD.
14: Yeah.
15: I mentioned before people not wearing a mug and David. I've mentioned on other occasions people being incredibly scared in hospitals and other places. I've heard story after story about someone who wrote Jewish on her form at being admitted to some surgery and then went in and was almost hysterical because she was scared that she had written Jewish and it was going to affect how she was treated under the knife. Mm. I know people who have been in hospital and feared being poisoned, who feared having been given the wrong tablets, being given the wrong surgery, being simply abused. We shouldn't have to be fearful of doing things in our ordinary public institutions.
14: Yeah.
15: Right? People who are scared to go to school, kids who are scared to go to school, kids who are scared to go on public buses, people who have really changed who they are as people, people who used to have lots of non-Jewish friends who no longer have non-Jewish friends. You know, we've had to change how we participate in society. And that is the core of the harm of anti-Semitism. So what the Royal Commission has to do is to recognise that just punishing someone who throws a stone is not good enough, right? We need to punish those people, sure. But we need to punish the institutions, or not necessarily punish them, regulate them, to stop them authorising anti-Semitism to take place. Because that's what they're doing. If you have anti-Semitic posters all around the corridors of the university, for example, that's creating a hostile environment for Jews. That's not acceptable. And we know that things can be done about it.
14: Yes. Well, there are a lot of laws in place, but they're just not acted upon.
15: Well, that's partly because they're the wrong laws. I was involved in drafting the Racial Hatred Act in 1995, I think it was. And we were 100% sure at the time that that was the solution we would be bringing about in terms of law and regulating anti-Semitism. So that's the law that says that if you engage in offending, humiliating, whatever, a person because of their race, this is an offence. Yeah. And first of all, you're not going to put in prison every single person who does that. And secondly, most people who do it don't do it badly enough for it really to be an offence. Yeah. And most people who are anti-Semitic, I believe, don't hate. And we've historically believed that anti-Semitism is about hate. Yet many people don't hate. They just believe in the Palestinian cause. And so if we're going to regulate hatred, we're not going to get to the right point. On the other hand, I completely agree that there have been enforceable laws, laws that could have been enforced, particularly around the Opera House.
14: Yes.
15: And I believe, as many people do, that if the Opera House had been properly managed, we may not have had the anti-Semitism that we've seen subsequently, and we may not have had Bondi. It's impossible to really know. But yeah, if the state had said, we don't accept people throwing flares on the stairs of the Opera House, no matter who they're throwing their flares at. We don't accept that level of hatred, and we certainly don't accept gas the Jews or let's find the Jews, let's go and kill them. Whatever it was that they said, it clearly was, you know, an expression of hatred and inciting others to hatred.
14: Yeah. Some of the sentiment you've just expressed from your submission are the result of some experiences that you've had, which you actually detail in your Substack as you refer to it, Sticks and Stones. this opened up to you how anti-Semitism is working in the Australian context, at least. Are you concerned that the Royal Commission's recommendations will take a well-trodden path that hasn't dealt effectively with anti-Semitism in the past and is unlikely to do so in the present times?
15: Well, Maury, I think there are two separate questions there. One is what the Royal Commission might find, and the second is what might happen with it. Because we've had a history of Royal Commissions in Australia where there have been very, very good, powerful recommendations of what needs to be done. And 25 years later, so I'm talking about the Royal Commission into Deaths in Custody, for example.
14: Yes.
15: 25 years later, those recommendations haven't been put in place. So on the other hand, the Deaths in Custody report is very valuable in terms of understanding what's going on there. So we can hope that the Royal Commission will come up with something valuable, and then we've got to hope, secondly, that someone will do something about it. But of course, there's a risk on both of those fronts. The Royal Commission at the moment appears to be being generous with witnesses. It appears to be asking really pertinent questions and must be feeling overwhelmed with the depth of anti-Semitism. I don't think you could be listening to those submissions and not feel distressed about what's going on.
14: Absolutely.
15: Question is what they do with it. And as I said, Royal Commissions have not got a good history. You know, the Hayne Royal Commission into banking had no impact whatsoever. But at the very least, there'll be public record about what's been going on in Australia. I'm really hoping that they will do something more. And I think my natural instinct is to say Royal Commissions don't work. But saying that, my response would be, well, then I'm not going to participate because they don't work and I'm not going to put the effort in. And I think with a lot of things, like with peace in Israel and in the Middle East, other places, you've actually got to be optimistic. You've got to say the optimism might only be 2% of my belief, but if you don't have that 2%, then you actually end up having to opt out and you have to say, well, then there's no hope.
14: Mm-hmm. Yeah.
15: I'm encouraging everyone to take that 2% and to submit, if you haven't already submitted something to the Royal Commission, submit something. You can just write, I feel terrible about what's going on. Please do something about it. That would be a great submission.
14: Yeah. I was just going to ask you how you felt about individuals lodging submissions with the Commission, how important that is so that they really are able to gauge the problem that's in the community at the moment.
15: Yeah, I think it's crucial, Maury. I think that the more people who write, the more chance we have of it being taken seriously. And if every Jew writes, I have been affected by this, even if they don't want to write more details, that will be helpful because the mere weight of evidence is of value in commissions. And what's more, there is evidence that commissions and inquiries take numbers seriously. That is, they've been known to count the number of yes votes and count the number of no votes and simply do it on the numbers when they can't work out what to do. So we don't know what's going to happen. We don't know how they're going to treat the submissions. You know, one of the things I hope is that they'll put out, or someone will put out, a book of some of the most poignant stories that have been presented. I think that would be a valuable resource because there are just so much that who's going to read through it? I mean, it's too much for us to just go and say, oh, I'll sit down for a day or two and read all the submissions.
14: Mm.
15: But there is so much that's valuable there. And, you know, people reporting small things just might give the weight to that particular thing to tip it over from not being taken seriously to be taken seriously.
14: Yes.
15: You don't know, but you have to be optimistic that it's going to do something good.
14: Yeah. Well, my thanks to Melinda Jones, immediate past president of the National Council of Jewish Women Australia and an expert on freedom of speech and racial hatred, for providing us with a different perspective on what anti-Semitism is and why it's necessary to understand it if we're to tackle the scourge effectively. To read Melinda's Substack articles and to see her suggestions for simplifying writing a submission to the Royal Commission, I can thoroughly recommend subscribing to Melinda's Substack, and you can do this by searching on the internet for Melinda Jones Substack, and that will take you to the appropriate site. Listeners, a reminder that anyone who has experienced or witnessed acts of anti-Semitism or has been affected by it, as Melinda just said, and that must include most Australian Jews, they're encouraged to make a personal submission to the Commission before June 14th. Simply log on to shareyourstory.org.au and follow the prompts. Thanks again, Melinda. Very, very much appreciated.
15: It's a great pleasure, Murray.
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16: I'm Josh Frydenberg and I'm a proud Australian Jew. I'm shocked by the explosion of anti-Semitism across our country, and I'm using my voice to ring the alarm bell.
17: Look, I'm worried, but ultimately, here in Australia, I am an optimist for us. It won't happen unless we're clear-eyed about the nature of the problem and we come together and address it. I mean, one of the best things I got to do as Prime Minister is I'd go to a lot of schools and inevitably you would have school kids sing to you at some point.
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2: Good evening and welcome to 3ZZZ L'Chaim to Life. Tonight we're joined by Rabbi Dov Cowan from London, a rabbi, meditation teacher, therapist and father of five. He's married to Australian-born Rochelle Cowan, near Roskia. Rabbi Cowan combines traditional Jewish learning with mindfulness and emotional well-being, including nature-based therapy through his soul forest retreats. He's also closely involved with a Jewish learning exchange in London, which focuses on making Jewish learning accessible, engaging and meaningful for people from all backgrounds. At a time when Jewish communities are feeling anxious because of events in Israel and rising antisemitism around the world, his work helps people slow down, regain perspective, and reconnect through learning and reflection. Rabbi Cowan, thank you for joining us.
3: It's a pleasure and privilege to be with you, Malka.
2: Now, Rabbi, for our listeners who may be meeting you for the first time, can you take us back to your journey into the rabbinate?
3: Oh, wow. Okay. Going back to the beginning, to the source. London born and bred. And I think, you know, it's interesting how it works. When I was a kid, I was very lucky to have been exposed to some fantastic Jewish educators. And the schools that I went to Jewish schools here in London. And I was, well, you know, you get some kids that go to Jewish schools and they're a bit switched off. They don't enjoy it. I was that kid that was very switched on, that loved it, that enjoyed it. And I took to Hebrew very fast. And I was, you know, that one boy in the class that the teacher always probably enjoyed having, not for my behavior, of course, but because I was engaged and I enjoyed it and I found it meaningful. So at my bar mitzvah, the rabbi announced to the entire shul that, you know, one day you're going to be a rabbi, you know? So I think it was set in stone. I didn't have much choice after that to decide which path I was going down. I went to university here in England, and also I spent a couple of years living in Canada and Montreal, went to McGill University there. And when I finished that, I was much more focused on working in Israel advocacy. I just spent a year working for the community. But it was really during that year that I felt that my heart really was in Jewish education and in Jewish community. That's really where I wanted to go. And so I decided at age 24 to head off to Israel. I went to yeshiva at age 24. And really that started the journey where in terms of my learning, in terms of my development, in terms of my sort of investigation into, you know, how Judaism can be so relevant and meaningful in the modern world, that naturally took me to the path of becoming a rabbi.
2: Excellent. And what does your work in London involve today?
3: Actually, you mentioned in the intro, there's a lot of different things I'm doing. I suppose I'm a bit of a Swiss Army knife in that I've got lots of different elements that I'm involved in. Keeps me busy. So one element is through, as you mentioned, the JLE, which actually recently has kind of a name change to Olami, Olami UK. The mission is pretty much the same. The JLE is about inspiring young Jews living in the UK, in London especially, and also giving them a sense of belonging, you know, a place to come to where they can feel that they can explore their Judaism without being judged, where they can take step by step that journey towards more of a connection with the practice of Judaism and the meaning of Judaism, and they can start implementing it in their lives. So I run classes, I do one-on-ones, I have lots of hosting. The house is very full. Often on a Friday night, we have huge numbers that flock in for Friday nights, for Seder nights, for Sukkot. You know, our house is a bit of a ground zero for people to come in.
2: Your place is famous for hosting and also shidduchs and all sorts of things like that.
3: And also for all the Aussie listeners, you know, we're kind of known as a place where when the Aussies arrive from the boats and they get off the bikes here in London, we're known as a place where a lot of Australians feel at home. It might be because of the, you know, the barramundi and the Fosters that we serve up here, but it might also be because we've got a bit of Australian sort of feel to the house as well. London's a bit of a hub, right? So we've got a lot of people coming all over the world, French, Spanish, Swiss. So we have, it's an international flow. Any Friday night, I can have people from 5, 6, 7 different countries around
2: Fantastic.
3: The table.
2: Fantastic. I'm really interested to hear about your soul forest retreats, where you bring people into nature for experiences combining learning, mindfulness, Jewish meditation, and spiritual reflection. What made you feel this kind of experience was needed? And what have you learned from watching people go through it?
3: That's a really great question. I, growing up, always loved the outdoors. I was, you know, a keen outdoorsman, as they say, often going for hikes. And, you know, I've spent a lot of time traveling the world and finding myself in beautiful natural spots. And I realized that we are often in nature. We often go out, you know, with others. We're often walking around. But how often do we stop and actually spend time actually getting quiet in nature and allowing the power of nature and the power of, I think, what I call the speed of nature to actually affect us? We live such frenetic lives, Malka, as you know. The world today is moving at a pace which is quite literally, it's beyond sort of, you know, the pace that we can really comfortably, safely and healthily live. with our phones, with technology. We're living lives that are a speed which is beyond the human scale. And what I do in these sessions, and it's been sort of work in progress over a number of years, but the main focus is we get together for a three-hour session in nature. You know, the first thing we do is we consciously decide to take the phone and switch it off. By the way, Malcolm, I'm sure you and your listeners will really appreciate this and it will resonate with so many of your listeners. But when I say to everyone at the beginning, we're going to switch our phones off now, there's this sigh of relief. Everyone's so happy. Some of them throw their phones at me and say, please take it. Take it. Some a little bit more reticent, some a little bit more nervous. What's it going to be like without my phone for 3 hours? But on the whole, people are just glad to take this burden and just switch it off and give it to me. So for 3 hours, no phones. And then we sit together and in a combination of games that I run, basically nature awareness games, meditation in nature, what I'm doing is I'm encouraging people to tap into the speed of nature. If you look around you, the way that the seeds grow in the ground and they grow at the pace that they grow in, everything grows at the pace it's meant to go. The animals grow at the pace they're meant to fly. That the birds fly at the pace they're meant to fly. That the spiders and the squirrels and everything here has a natural connection to the season. And when people can feel that, they can sense that, it has this incredible effect on their feeling of well-being. People come out feeling calm. They feel connected. They feel enriched. They feel like, honestly, they've been there for days. At the end, I'll say, that's it, 3 hours are up. And they'll be like, wow, I felt like we were here for an entire day. And that's just a small snippet.
2: And how is that Jewish meditation?
3: So I will, again, I have Jews and non-Jews that come to these sessions. But oftentimes I will add in elements of Jewish meditation because ultimately we don't realize this. You know, a lot of us think that meditation is something from the East. It's something, you know, that is from the Buddhist or the Hindu traditions. But the reality is, Malka, that, you know, the idea of meditation, which means being able to be still in this moment and being able to experience this world with a richer, more layered appreciation by getting quiet, by getting still, by feeling how I am in the moment. This is a very Jewish idea. It's a very Jewish idea. And we've forgotten that over the years. We've forgotten that sense of Jewish experience being one which is about getting quiet, getting still, and, you know, speaking out to the Creator. This is what it means to have what we call Jewish meditation. It's not about leaving this world. It's not about transcending out of this planet, but rather it's about learning how to get still, how to get quiet, and in doing so, meditation. It's not about leaving this world. It's not about transcending out of this planet, but rather it's about learning how to get still, how to get quiet, and in doing so,

0: conversations with others and distractions. You know, our focus has been stolen to such a degree that people don't know what it's like just to be quiet within themselves. When we can tap into that, it has such positive effects on our well-being, on our relationships with our spouses, with our children, with our families, with our communities. Because we are still inside, we can show up differently. And this is something I'm so passionate about. It's such a Jewish idea, and I'm really keen to give out.
1: What have you personally learned from watching people go through it?
0: I have learned just how busy people are in their heads. Once I asked at the beginning of a session if people could switch their phones off, one of the participants told me he hasn't switched his phone off for 7 years. Now, he has reasons for that. Maybe he's got people that need to be in touch with him. But that guy told me after the 3 hours, he said he's smiling and he hasn't felt as happy as this in years. And Malka, here's the thing. 3 days later, he sent me a message saying he's still smiling from that experience. No one was smoking anything. No one was drinking anything. We weren't doing anything so outrageous other than being still and silent in nature and enjoying the community feel of being around other people. That's all it is. And it's guided. Obviously, I'm guiding them. The meditation is guided, but it has such huge repercussions. So A, I've learned how busy people are. And B, I've learned how powerful the experience of being in nature is.
1: When are you coming to Australia to do those sessions? Sounds interesting.
0: Well, I would come to Australia. The thing is, Malka, I have to overcome my fear of snakes. I can do this session in England and the scariest thing you'll find will be, you know, a squirrel. But like a King Brown, you know, I'm not too sure.
1: Okay. Well, in Australia, we've got a lot of young people who are returning to Jewish learning. You know, they're in their 20s. What kind of impact do you see when people engage with Jewish learning?
0: What's beautiful is that for so many people who either never had the opportunity to delve into Jewish text or who've never had more than a very surface, superficial connection to a what I would call shulism, not Judaism, it's shulism. And oftentimes shulism is only on Rosh Hashanah and Yom Kippur, which is, let's be honest, it's a lot of time sitting inside. If you're lucky to have a nice cousin, great. But if not, it can be very boring. The words are very hard to connect to. So if you've grown up with shulism or you grew up in a sense where you didn't have an opportunity to learn, wow, imagine like opening up a world where you're seeing that there's beauty, there's meaning, and there's wisdom. BMW, the BMW, right? Beauty, meaning, and wisdom that's relevant to my life today. So I might learn something from Ethics of the Fathers that I can implement straight away into my workplace. I might learn something in a book like Misilat Yesharim, Path of the Just, that I can implement straight away into my sense of purpose and meaning. You know, as one of the things I learned in my therapy training was based on the premise of man is searching for meaning. We are looking for meaning. And it's so easy nowadays to switch that part of your brain off and go on your phone and to doom scroll or escape into the world of, you know, computers, internet. But how wonderful is it when you can open up to a real meaning, a real purpose? And that's what I believe the Jewish learning offers, the experiences of Friday night and Shul and Shabbat, which offer you a rich, meaningful life. And it has a big impact on the kind of marriages people are having and the kind of families they're building when it's really based, when it's rooted in our incredible tradition that I think many people just have never had a chance to experience and taste.
1: I totally agree. Now, since October 7th, Jewish communities around the world have been living with a very different reality, including rising anti-Semitism and a growing sense of anxiety and vulnerability. From your perspective in London, how has the Jewish community life changed over this period?
0: I'll give you a story, and with that story, probably will explain everything. You know, we've run many trips at the JLE over the years, and people come for different reasons. We did a trip in February 2024 to Budapest. We went around the room on Friday night and asked everyone why they decided to start coming to the JLE and why they decided to come on this trip. They were Jews in their 20s and early 30s. Almost every one of them said that they woke up on the morning of October 7th and they realized that life will never be the same for them again and that they have to now re-engage with their Judaism because so many of their friends, the people they thought they were comfortable with, people that they thought that they could trust, had turned their backs on them. They looked at a world that they'd invested in with such, you know, energy, the wider, you know, English community, society, politics, sport, media, art. They'd invested so much in it. And now they saw that it turned their back on them. And therefore, there's been a real strong engagement. And if I'm being hated as a Jew, I may as well learn what it means to love being a Jew. I may as well invest back in my Judaism. Now, that's not so simple because for many of these people, they'll feel uncomfortable wearing a Magen David or wearing a Chai. Most of the guys will feel uncomfortable wearing a kippah. And that's probably a separate issue, you know, how to deal with the anti-Semitism. But what we've seen is like an awakening.

0: There's many people saying, I felt so British, or I felt so connected to, you know, British culture. I felt so connected to world culture. I felt so connected to all these things that now I have to, you know, kind of realize ultimately I'm a Jew and I need to investigate and live a life which is true to Jewish values, true to my core, and going inwards, focusing on my Jewish family rather than looking outwards. So that's been a really huge effect.
1: As we know, anti-Semitism has come not to your backyard, but to your front door recently in Golders Green. How has that impacted on the community?
0: There's been an awakening since October 7th that, you know, we're not silly. We know the demographics here. We know the Jews are a very small percentage of the population. But there's been that awakening to say that, you know, as much as the police might come on the streets and help out, ultimately, there is deep-rooted anti-Semitism, and that's in the universities, there's preachers, there's in the trade unions, in the medical field, there's just so much anti-Semitism. So that has been one effect, people being waking up to that. The other one is people really talking about whether England is their future and whether England is their home long-term. A lot of the younger families I'm talking to are really considering leaving. Recently, spoke to a girl about a potential shidduch for her. I had a good idea for her. I said, have I got a guy for you? And she's like, before you say anything, just to let you know, I'm not sure if I want to stay in England. So just check first if they want to stay in England. So, you know, this is, I think, repeated, you know, time and time again. They had an Aliyah expo last week that was full, apparently, you know, full of people that were coming to check out the opportunity of moving to Israel. So I think for a lot of the younger families, younger people, or people who are sort of more on the older end of things, people are really considering leaving now. There is a lot of talk, people speaking about that. And that's been a huge effect.
1: Now, zooming out a little bit, you work with people across different backgrounds and also different communities. What do you think this moment in time is showing us about how people are living their lives right now and what matters to them?
0: First off, I think it shows us the proliferation of anti-Semitism. I'm a perennial optimist. I always try and be optimistic and look for the good. But these events have even caused me to start, you know, doing more of a deep dive and to see what's going on. So number one, what's it teaching me? It's about how a lot of people nowadays are, especially young people, they get their facts and figures from TikTok and from online and from Instagram and from, you know, very superficial influencers who will make bombastic statements without being backed up by any data. And people are very keen to just, you know, go with the flow and believe it. So that's one thing that's been an awakening for us all, that people live their lives right now by forming opinion without the necessity to think that maybe it's true, maybe it's not true, maybe this is right, maybe this is wrong. I don't think I'm making any, you know, sort of novel statements here to you. I think everyone knows this. But, you know, I think that there's been a real awakening to that, that we live as a world, young people, especially now, Malka, people are looking for the easy way. AI, ChatGPT, whatever it is, means that if I ever need to do anything, I'll tap it into ChatGPT first. People aren't looking to do the hard work. It's like, give me the easy way out. And therefore, that also flows out into the idea of how to think. I don't want to think. Just give me the quick, easy bottom line. And that has massive impact because people are forming opinions about themselves, about their identity, about others, just based on, you know, very superficial information. So I think that's a really important thing for us all to wake up to, that, you know, we can make arguments and we can, you know, back up Israel and we can make our points and we can show the data and we've got the statistics, but ultimately people aren't interested.
1: Dov, I want you to put your optimistic hat back on. I know it fell off, but I want you to put your optimistic hat back on. And for our Jewish community listening tonight, many who are feeling concern for Israel, emotional fatigue and uncertainty about the future, where do you see hope and resilience today?
0: Okay, three things. Number one, let's look to the land of Israel. Let's look to Israel. I went there last summer to a country that had been ravaged by war. I was expecting to see a nation that, you know, forlorn, depressed, people not being able to walk around or do anything. And yet I'm walking the streets of Jerusalem and everyone's out walking, people on the trams singing. And I was like, how does that work? You're at war. Because there's something about our Jewish spirit that is unexplainable. And it's our ability constantly to bounce back. We have a strength. We are so deeply rooted. We have such a strong history. Our roots go down so deep that even the strongest winds won't topple us over. And that's something which you have to reflect on, that our nation, you know, has innately the ability to bounce back. That's something which is in our DNA. That's one. Number two, I would say that we take a lot of inspiration from the fact that our history has always been about ups and downs. So we're in a down right now, but history has shown us that the up will always come. And then the third thing I'll say is I was very lucky to meet a hero of mine when I was a student at McGill University. I met a hero of mine, and it's a hero, I'm sure, of many of your listeners, because I met Elie Wiesel, and I was very lucky to meet him. And I knew how lucky I was because I'd studied him at school, and I was very excited to meet him. This was in 2002. This was in the midst of the Second Intifada. We were countering a lot of anti-Israel activity on McGill campus. That he met with the students. And I'll never forget, he looked at us and said to us, in the end, the truth will always emerge. The truth will always emerge. And his words remain inside of my mind ever since that cold day in Montreal back in 2002. The truth will emerge eventually. The power of truth, the power of MS, truth will eventually and always emerge. When we have that faith, we believe Hashem has always been with us. You know, we go back so far. Hashem's always been by our side. And the MS, the truth will always emerge. The light will always overcome the darkness. And so we're going through a rough patch. We're going through difficult times. And there's no doubt about it. We have to be real. We have to know these are difficult times. Let's provide support for each other. Let's be there for each other even more. If there are people in the world who are hell-bent on destroying us, if there are those in the world who are hell-bent on hating us, let's just love each other even more. Let's go with even more love, respect, understanding amongst each other. Let's light more lights. And that will, I think, really guide us through to the next stage, which will ultimately be the up.
1: But I do feel a sense of heaviness. How do you keep yourself going?
0: Look, I think prayer is a really important thing. I'll just stop and I'll just get into that space of just really connecting and just knowing, you know, like, you know, speaking to Hashem. That's a really important thing for me, and feeling Hashem's presence. It's about the little moments in life where you just say, oh, I can feel Hashem's presence with me. I can see Hashem's presence in all of us. And you just tap into that and you say, okay, like, we're not alone. We're never alone. Hashem's with us. And so that's one thing, my tefillah. And the other one is, I suppose, just finding like just the joy in the moments that I can, whether it's with my family at my Shabbat table or my Yom Tov table. I won't bring in those things. We just don't talk about it. Well, not because we're trying to bury our heads in the sand. It's more just, let's just focus on positivity. Let's just have an island now where we can have a laugh, we enjoy each other's company, talk about, you know, positive things. You know, you have to fight for it. But if you get together on a Friday night dinner and all you're talking about is just like how terrible things are and how awful things are, yeah, then it's going to have that effect. You walk out feeling, yeah. But if you get together and you're finding positivity, finding things about friendship, enjoying yourself, giving yourself a bit of a break, I think it's more of a chance to recharge. It's not easy. I'm not saying it's easy because I do get sometimes just like overwhelmed. But I think it's about trying to always find those places where we can be positive and have positive people around us.
1: And what do you think of the idea that let's find our friends and let's get together with our friends and the numbers will grow and grow and grow? Because I think we'd be pleasantly surprised, because all we hear is the loud voices of those who've got terrible things to say. But there are a lot of people who actually agree with us and support us. And what are your thoughts on reaching out and bringing our friends closer?
0: I think, look, there's a general malaise in the world, Melka. The general malaise in the world, this is the way I see it, is that people are lacking in purpose and meaning, and therefore the moral, you know, and the moral compass has been absolutely destroyed. People don't know their right from the left, the right from the wrong, and the children are growing up in that environment. If I think those people, you know, who sense the importance of good, strong moral values that can join together to really counter the hatred, which is, of course, the easy way out, which goes back to what I said before, ChatGPT, tap, tap, tap, enter. Hatred is so much easier. It's much easier to hate than it is to love. If we can get together with those people who are understanding the power of moral values, of moral integrity, of showing the power of connection, then I think this will be only a great thing for everyone in the world. You know, when I look at and see that there's so many Jews around the world, you know, are feeling so much more connected to each other, who have awoken, so to speak. There are those people who have, you know, kind of constantly glued to the screens. The news is, you know, often so bad. Maybe we should counteract that with just a lot more sort of positivity, focusing on positive news, getting together, communal events, being there for each other. And that's what the calling is right now. We have to be there for each other even more.
1: I'll share a story. A friend of mine rang her cousin in Israel and said, how are you? You know, all the bombing and you've been in the shelter and everything. And her cousin said, look, the only issue I've got at the moment is that I've got tickets for the symphony tonight and I hope I don't fall asleep during the concert. Now, if they can say that and do that in Israel, then we can do it around the world and have that same resilience, that same sense of life goes on and we just live our life to the best way we can.
0: The Torah says, v'chai b'hem, which means live with it, right? It's an amazing thing. Like, life runs through every part, every aspect of Judaism. It's brimming with life, v'chai b'hem. Even from the darkest depths, we respond and we bounce back always.
1: Absolutely. Rabbi, thank you for such a thoughtful and insightful conversation. You've taken us from your personal journey through the realities of Jewish life today into your work in mindfulness, emotional well-being, and your nature-based retreats that help people step back from the pressures of everyday life and regain perspective. And finally, to a powerful reflection on hope and resilience. For our listeners, there's something deeply meaningful in what you've shared, that even in times of anxiety and uncertainty, there are always ways to reconnect to learning, to nature, to community, and to ourselves. We wish you and Rochelle continued strength in your important work in London, and thank you for joining us this evening.
0: My pleasure, Malka, and thank you for all the incredible work you're doing over there. Thank you.
1: Thank you.
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0: Time now for tomorrow's Australian Jewish News headlines with the AJN Editor-in-Chief, Gareth Naronsky.
1: Israeli Noam Betan defies the booze to take second place in Eurovision. Report finds that no Australian university properly defines anti-Semitism. Teen who swerved towards Jewish people has 109 charges dropped. Parliamentary committee endorses Hizbut Tahrir ban. Neo-Nazi group White Australia proscribed under the criminal code. The ABC and SBS refused to adopt the IRA working definition of anti-Semitism. British anti-Semitism expert Dr. Dave Rich gives evidence to the Royal Commission. Two new books post-Bondi explore the tragedy from a multitude of angles. Israel preparing to renew Iran war as Trump says time running out for a deal. Israeli Navy intercepts another Gaza-bound flotilla. The Israeli AI that predicts allergies before they appear. And Auckland FC's Jake Girdwood-Reich bags a goal as his team heads into the A-League Grand Final. Make sure to check out our social media channels and AustralianJewishNews.com for all the latest updates.
0: 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Have you heard the news? What did it say? On Wednesday, June 10th, Mug and David Adom are having their life-saving mission MDA 2026 appeal launch with special guest Lior Raz, the co-creator and star behind Fauda. From the screen to real life, Lior will be bringing the story's intensity and perspective that made Netflix's Fauda a global hit. He'll take the stage for a live conversation moderated by Catherine Eisman, multi-Emmy Award-nominated television journalist, best-selling author, fashion profiler and creator, and Aria Myers, EMT, emergency medical technician from the International Relations Department at Mug and David Adom Israel, will also be joining them. This is Lior Raz's only Melbourne appearance, an exclusive opportunity that you won't want to miss. All the information to book tickets at Humanitix is available on the Mug and David Adom Australia Facebook page. More community announcements are in the Catch Up podcast.

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2: Jekk tieħdu gost bil-programmi tagħna, għajnuna biex inkomplu nxandru. 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

0: only as we have been for so long, which is the United States. But also for them, they have the possibility and the option to pivot more towards other priorities, which are also in our interest, will continue. But of course, I very much welcome the announcement yesterday.
1: The foreign minister of the Democratic Republic of Congo has told the BBC that authorities there were ramping up efforts to inform communities affected by the Ebola outbreak. It comes after an angry crowd partially set fire to a hospital in the east of the country after the death of a patient there. Therese Kayekwamba Wagner said it was important for people to express their views.
2: This was an unfortunate incident, but at the same time, as we have seen, the Congolese authorities have been ramping up their capacities throughout the areas that are affected, and that will go hand in hand with ramping up also sensitization activities in order to make sure communities feel safe, feel understood, feel heard, but also have an opportunity to have dignified burials of deceased.
1: Health officials say the outbreak has killed more than 150 people, with over 600 suspected cases reported, but the minister insisted it had been contained. Workers at the South Korean electronics giant Samsung are voting on whether to accept a provisional profit-sharing deal hammered out by the unions. They've been threatening to hold an 18-day strike over the issue. From Seoul, here's Jake Kwon.
3: The deal between the union and Samsung was only reached hours before the union's deadline. As part of the deal, Samsung will set aside around 10% of its profit as bonuses for its employees. Each worker in the company's memory chip division is expected to bring home hundreds of thousands of dollars worth of stocks this year. The union's leaders celebrated the deal, but other employees in the company who make TVs and phones will miss out on the windfall.
1: The province of Alberta will vote in October on whether to remain in Canada or start the legal process for a binding referendum on separation. It's the first test of the country's unity in decades. The announcement follows a petition signed by more than 300,000 people calling for Alberta to break away from Canada. The province is rich in oil. World news from the BBC. One of the oldest private universities in Turkey has been closed by decree by President Recep Tayyip Erdogan. Istanbul Bilgi University, which is known for its liberal politics, has been run by the state for the past 8 months, while the company that owns it was investigated for alleged money laundering and tax fraud. Bilgi University has more than 22,000 students from Turkey and other countries who will now be transferred to another university. Police in Ecuador have detained over 20 people, dismantling a gang trafficking weapons to illegal armed groups in Colombia. In collaboration with Colombian and Peruvian authorities, more than 400 Ecuadorian police officers carried out raids across several provinces. The investigation comes at a time when violence is escalating across Ecuador, with over 9,000 people killed last year. An era of the late-night television in the United States has ended as Stephen Colbert hosted the final edition of The Late Show on CBS television. During his tenure as The Late Show's host, Colbert was a vocal critic of President Trump, and critics accuse CBS of bowing to political pressure. The network maintains it cancelled the show for economic reasons. Queuing up ahead of the final show, these fans explained why they were there.
4: Because I hate Donald Trump. And if somebody doesn't do something about it, then it's all going to be like this. Ridiculous. All is ridiculous.
5: I have loved Stephen Colbert for so long. I've been to, I think, 4 of his shows already. So the fact that I could have the opportunity to go to his last one was a dream come true.
1: Archaeologists in Peru have uncovered a 600-year-old tomb inside a pre-Inca fortress. 5 people were buried near one of the entry points to Cuelap, a site known as the Machu Picchu of the Peruvian jungle. Experts say the find could reveal more about burial customs before the rise of the Inca Empire. That's the latest world news from the BBC.
6: This week, I've been reading a very entertaining book by Mary Roach called Replaceable You. It's a whistle-stop tour through our attempts to enhance our bodies, usually because a bit of it has failed. Roach points to a pattern throughout history where, first off, the replacement is a separate thing, like a wig. Then comes complex ways of attaching that wig, then comes hair transplants, and genetic tweaks to stop baldness are currently in the pipeline. So, separate, integrated, and finally get the body to make its own version. And these stages for teeth are fascinating. Starting with the most modern scientific efforts to grow teeth and work back past implants drilled in, past dentures, and you get to a device that was new to me, the masticator. Yes, before false teeth, if you had bad teeth and money, you could get a gadget like several pairs of scissors glued together that would pre-chew your food for you. A gentle reminder that millions of years of evolution have already designed some great implements for your mouth, and all you need to do is clean them regularly. I'm Marnie Chesterton from the BBC World Service. This is Unexpected Elements.

0: So, welcome to this science forum slash tea party, where a couple of science journalists from different countries sit around a theoretical round table and chat. So let's meet them. Katie Silver from, I don't know, Katie, Mexico, Australia, Singapore. You're currently kind of geographically just around the corner from me in North England, right?
1: That's right. Hi, Marnie. And I know we normally try and say hello with a local greeting, which AI tells me is, you're right. That's my North England attempt
0: at
1: a local greeting.
0: You're right.
1: You can probably do it better than I can.
0: And in Bucharest, Romania, it's Andrada Fiscatan. Hello, hello.
2: Hi, Marnie. Happy to be here.
0: This is a science show that takes its inspiration from events in the news. And what we do is we take a headline that appeals to our scientific sensibilities and we use that as our touch paper to explode a load of vaguely related science facts into your ears. And we'll all bring stories, we'll hear from listeners, we might chuck in some choice archive audio, and we're definitely going to have a well-informed guest dropping by for a chat. But what is the news that's going to start all of this off? Well, take a listen to this.
3: So behind me are some of the strongest people in the world, but they could be about to get a lot stronger.
4: It's the controversial sporting competition where drug cheats aren't only allowed, they're the stars.
5: They're calling it the Enhanced Games.
6: $1 million is up for grabs for any world record.
7: I knew signing up to this was going to absolutely ruin my credibility.
8: I'm really excited. I'm quite open about taking things.
6: The International Olympic Committee has condemned the Games as a betrayal.
0: Yes, it is the inaugural Enhanced Games this week. Not the 2 weeks that you get with the Olympics. This is a 3-day sporting event, also dubbed the Steroid Olympics, where athletes are allowed to take the sort of performance-enhancing drugs that might get you banned from the regular sporting versions of competitions. Taking place in Las Vegas, this event has been billed as the next frontier in human performance by organisers and grotesque by critics. Now, that's our starting point. Katie, where do you want to take us from here?
1: Well, Marnie, if you've spent any time on TikTok, you've probably heard of peptides. Take a listen.
9: I had to jump on the train, and yes, I am now on my peptide journey.
10: This is my nightly peptide routine.
11: I used to think peptides are cheating. Now I think they're the future.
1: So basically, they're all over social media. And interestingly, since I've started researching this topic, they're all over my algorithm as well. I can't see anything but peptides. But basically, influencers and athletes are claiming that they help with a host of things like recovering from injuries, losing weight, or even slowing down aging. It's basically another form of enhancement in a way.
0: Okay, so I've heard of peptides. I'm not really engaged with what they do. I'm not sure whether I'm supposed to smear them on my skin or eat them or inject them. Katie, back to basics, what are peptides?
1: So they're short chains of amino acids, and many occur naturally in the body. Things like insulin, which of course regulates blood sugar, and they help with a host of things, blood pressure, water retention. And they generally can also often be formed as well when we eat protein and it's digested. But now there are these synthetic versions of peptides. So some of them are legal, highly regulated. Think Wegovy, for example, the weight loss drug that mimics the GLP-1 hormone, or Mounjaro, which is, of course, another weight loss drug that mimics both GLP-1 and GIP hormones.
0: Okay, so these peptides are found in the body naturally. Also, some of them are things, drugs that people will be very familiar with. What is it about the peptides that we see people injecting themselves with now? Are these also regulated and safe?
1: So that's where the problem is. They're much less regulated. So about 15 years ago, it was mainly bodybuilders that were taking these synthetic peptides. The claims were that they stimulated muscle growth, tissue repair, and prevented the negative effects or slumps that would come from getting off steroids. But now there are a host of other ones on the market, and they've been made very popular by people, celebrities like Joe Rogan. So one, for example, is nicknamed the Wolverine Stack. It's a combination, actually, of a few peptides, and allegedly it helps with recovering from injury, and others say that it helps stop aging, and others that they build muscle. Lots of advice online about how to get them, and generally it does seem that people are injecting them in terms of how they administer them.
0: Is there any evidence these peptides are actually doing anything?
1: So according to academics, there's not much evidence. There was a study published earlier this year in the Journal of Sports Medicine, and it looked at a specific peptide, that's BPC-157, which is sold or marketed as a way of improving musculoskeletal repair. Now, there was evidence in animal trials that it does repair tendons and muscles, but these findings haven't been proven in human trials. And they've also looked, for example, at TB4 and another synthetic peptide, TB500, and they found that there are certain benefits in cell and animal studies, but nothing yet in humans. And it's hard because without this kind of evidence and study, those who are trying to self-administer don't know how to dose, when to dose, when they should stop dosing, all of these sorts of things.
0: Okay, and presumably doing those studies is tricky. It's always that way when you're starting with something novel. It's got to go very slowly through the official channels. So it's a grey area, and given the lack of scientific evidence, are these peptides even legal?
1: Some are banned in sport. For example, they're on the World Anti-Doping Authority's ban list. The issue, for example, if we take the UK, because they're not considered medicines, they're unregulated by the medical authority. It doesn't form within the purview. Sellers themselves can't make these claims, but often they're made by others. It sounds almost like the TikTokers are doing enough of the marketing for them.
2: So, Katie, there is a lot of buzz around these peptides, but what are the dangers of people taking them?
1: So a big question is the purity of the product. There might, for example, be bacteria present that could trigger septic shock. Also, the idea is that it's just additives, this kind of basic notion that more peptides equals more benefits. It's very different to how the human body works. So, for example, we have very specific levels or ranges of peptides in our body. So just injecting it willy-nilly could unbalance the entire system. We may have far more than we need, and that could basically cause unexpected results. And the other part of all of this as well is that people could accidentally, for example, inject air, or it might impact the medicines that they're already taking. So there are a host of potential negative impacts.
0: Okay, so what I'm hearing is more research needed, and maybe hold off on the nightly peptide routine for the time being. Thank you, Katie. We're going to be joined by an expert later who can tell us a bit more about whether peptides are going to be playing a role in the enhanced games. But for now, thank you for the lowdown on the peptide trend. Andrada, where would you like to take us next?
2: Well, Marnie, we talked a little bit about people trying to enhance themselves, right? But what happens when wildlife becomes part of this experiment? Because in recent years, scientists have detected various substances, including cocaine, in rivers and lakes around the world, and even in the muscles and organs of fish. So in Sweden, scientists wanted to know, what does cocaine do to salmon?
0: Uh-oh. Presumably they gave cocaine to salmon, which makes my mind boggle. The idea, not the cocaine. How did they test this? Is it easy to give cocaine to a fish?
2: Well, the experiment happened in Lake Vättern, the second largest in the country. It was carried out by a team led by Jack Brand and Michael Bertram at the Swedish University of Agricultural Sciences. And they used young Atlantic salmon in the experiment. They implanted the fish with tiny devices that slowly released chemical over time. Then they split the salmon into three groups. One group received cocaine. Another received benzoylecgonine. That's the main substance cocaine breaks down into inside a human body. A third group received drug-free implants and served as the control group. Then the scientists tracked the salmon for 8 weeks, monitoring how they moved through the lake.
0: So I'd expect the cocaine to change salmon behavior somehow. What happened?
2: Well, Mani, the biggest surprise was that the strongest effects did not come from cocaine itself, but its metabolite, benzoylecgonine. By the end of the study, some of the fish exposed to cocaine's metabolite were swimming almost twice as far each week as those in the control group. And they also spread much farther through the lake. And to answer your question, salmon exposed to cocaine showed hints of a similar pattern, but the effects were weaker and scientists were less certain about them.
0: Every time you say salmon on cocaine, I kind of laugh. It's, the There is just something quite funny about this, but I know that there is a serious side to this, and that's that these drugs, well, any drugs, recreational and medicinal, are ending up in increasing quantities in our water supplies.
2: It is a big problem, and one global study found small but measurable amounts of cocaine and its byproduct in rivers and lakes around the world, as well as in wastewater. In some parts, however, including Antwerp in Belgium, the concentrations were surprisingly high.
1: And I guess this will kickstart a series of knock-on effects, right?
2: Yes, that's why it's important to study how fish react to cocaine and other substances, because even small changes in behavior can have much bigger effects. If fish move differently or respond to danger in unusual ways, that can change how species interact and eventually affect the entire ecosystem. And for animals like the Atlantic salmon, that matters because they are already dealing with things like pollution, shrinking habitats, and warming waters. So small changes in their behavior could make survival more difficult. So this salmon on cocaine study is part of a much bigger story of chemicals flowing through ecosystems where they can affect wildlife in ways we're just beginning to understand.
0: Which means that the enhanced games may already be happening on a global scale, whether we intend it or not. Thank you, Andrada. Still to come on the show, at what has been dubbed the Doping Olympics, who is keeping track of what the athletes take and how they stay safe? Find out. Stay with us.
12: Hi, it's Scarlett here for this week's Unexpected Elements quiz. Did you know that there are around 2,100 edible species of mushrooms on our planet? Today's quiz is about a specific psychedelic mushroom called Lanmea asiatica. Interestingly, everyone who ingests these mushrooms raw seem to have the exact same hallucinations. So, my question today is, what is this hallucination? Is it A, tiny elf-like figures, B, angelic halos of light around people, or C, sparkly dragonflies? Again, I'm wondering what they hallucinate. Is it A, tiny elf-like figures, B, angelic halos of light around people, or C, sparkly dragonflies? I'll be back later in the show with the answer.
0: You're listening to Unexpected Elements from the BBC World Service, a science show powered by the news. And this week, we are super-powered by the news of the inaugural Enhanced Games taking place in Nevada in the USA. The idea that athletes are allowed to take a selection of drugs normally prohibited by competitions has led to condemnation of this event as a dangerous clown show. But is it dangerous? And who is monitoring what's going on? We're joined now by David Petrino, Professor in Rehabilitation and Human Performance at the Icahn School of Medicine at Mount Sinai.
13: Thanks for having me.
0: Thank you so much for joining Unexpected Elements. You're part of a program at Mount Sinai called Performance 360, which works with many high-performing individuals, including elite athletes. And one of the projects Performance 360 is currently involved with, from a medical point of view, is the Enhanced Games. So, can you tell us what you'll be doing there?
13: Yeah, so our team at Mount Sinai is really working as the sort of primary independent medical monitors of the Enhanced Games. So, we see the athletes at baseline and we see the athletes as they start their enhancement programs. And our job is really to just make sure that someone independent to the coaching team and independent to the Enhanced Games is checking in and making sure that we concur that all of the safety protocols are being followed.
0: Just to clarify, there is a difference between taking banned substances and taking anything, right?
13: Yeah, that's correct. So scheduled narcotics and street drugs that would be illegal in a person's country of origin are not permitted in this competition, but performance-enhancing substances and performance-enhancing strategies are permitted in the Enhanced Games.
0: Will there be drug testing?
13: Well, you know, it's interesting that the protocols are actually quite strict. I would go as far as to say the substance testing protocols are probably more extensive than what we see in regular sports performance, because we are trying to be really careful that people are sticking within safe levels of substance use.
0: And from a scientific research point of view, does that mean that there's some really interesting stuff that you can learn?
13: Absolutely. As we start to see some of these athletes performing at really, really high levels, we're starting to see blood biomarker levels that we're not used to seeing. So there's this whole sort of shadow book of physiology that people in the mainstream never learned. Where my mind goes is, when we learn more about physiology in this regard, how can we take it from performance and into medicine as well?
0: Oh, that's fascinating. How might that feed into medicine?
13: We're starting to learn a lot about safe and appropriate use of hormones and peptides. And a concrete example of that is I work with this really wonderful neurologist at Veterans Affairs in the US. So together we work with a lot of former soldiers who've sustained severe spinal cord injuries. One of the things I would say for the last 10 years that he and I have been talking about is, I wonder what would happen if this person who has a little bit of residual function in his legs, if we gave him human growth hormone and anabolic steroids and got him to the gym. And I wonder what would happen if we could just activate those muscle fibers more and more. And that has always been something that you just say, oh, well, that would never happen. That's crazy. And now it's not so much of an absurd statement. So I'm hoping that this level of knowledge that we gain really does take some of the stigma away from some of these drugs that we were told were bad. And maybe we can start actually using them to help some folks as we understand both what they do to physiology and how they may be beneficial.
1: So, David, we've already had a chat about peptides. How worried are you about them?
13: Some of the ones on my mind, like BPC-157 and TB-500, which are some of the more common peptides for sort of tissue recovery, we know next to nothing about these peptides. What's an interesting thing about peptides is they're not exactly intelligent. So BPC-157 and TB-500 will work through your body and they will encourage tissue growth. But you don't always want to encourage tissue growth. So for instance, in the case of a tumor is uncontrolled, accelerated tissue growth. So if your peptides find that tumor, that's kind of like throwing gasoline on a fire, but that's not written on a label anywhere because the appropriate research hasn't been done. And actually my team is in the works of getting FDA approval to do a safety feasibility trial where we monitor all of these things in folks who are taking these peptides over a period of time.
0: Will people at the Enhanced Games be taking these peptides? Is this going to be a source of data for you?
13: Actually, no, not at this Enhanced Games. Peptides are actually not permitted. So that may shock you, but because you're not allowed to take illegal or even sort of just like legally gray medications. And so because the legality of peptides isn't really set in stone right now in the United States, they're not permitted substances at Enhanced.
2: David, a lot of my friends are wearing smart devices to track their sleep and count their steps. And I was wondering, what health metrics do you think people are obsessing over unnecessarily?
13: I would say probably one of the biggest barriers to people actually improving on their health that I tend to see is people who do start to get too deep into the metrics. The advice I typically tend to give to people is, A, you're not a professional athlete. Your job is not to win this marathon. Your job is your job and this is your pastime. And so just make it enjoyable. Otherwise, it's not going to be sustainable. B, even if you are a professional athlete, one of my favorite sayings from an NBA coach is, anything worth doing is worth doing half-assed. Meaning, if all you do in one day is get out there and do something suboptimally, but you still did it versus not doing it, you're still ahead.
0: David, can I ask you what your take is on the Enhanced Games? Because it's got a lot of people's backs up. Don't you worry that if it's legitimized, it kind of moves those goalposts towards exploring right up to the edge of not safe?
13: I'm always a fan of the opportunity to learn. I think we all understand that these are substances that are being used whether we like it or not. This is my personal opinion, but my hope is that if we do provide the venue and we do provide the platform for people to safely, intelligently use these substances, it's going to make the other settings a little bit less likely to engage illicitly in these behaviors. And it's also, paradoxically, it's going to help us to identify when people in the other settings are behaving in a way that is breaking the rules. Because once we actually start to understand how these substances concretely affect physiology, it's going to usher in a whole new generation of drug testing for mainstream athletes who claim not to be taking these substances. So I think the job of Enhanced is to make sure that the messaging is sensible and responsible, as opposed to just like, hey, these substances are great, everyone go out and take them. No, that's not the messaging. But the opportunity to learn how to use these substances safely and effectively, I think, is a good opportunity and will have positive implications for medicine.
0: Thank you to Professor David Petrino. So, the first ever Enhanced Games taking place in Las Vegas this week has us musing on stories of doping, whether that's monitoring how it's done at the games, the trend that means folk are injecting peptides on social media, or the scientists dosing salmon with cocaine. Still to come on Unexpected Elements, how to enhance your health if you'd rather visit a gallery than a gym. And why do some countries have spicy food? Is it latitudinal, cultural, or biological? And can you use radio waves to improve your sense of smell? That's all coming up.
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0: Coming up after the news, why might radio waves be good for enhancing your sense of smell? We dabble in some Darwinian gastronomy as we explore who has spicy food and who hasn't. And yes, exercise is good for your body, but we hear how looking at art or enjoying a museum might slow your biological aging. That, plus more Unexpected Elements, coming up shortly.
22: BBC News with Govinda Gill. The NATO Secretary-General Mark Rutte has welcomed an announcement that President Trump is sending 5,000 troops to Poland as confusion continues about US commitments in Europe. NATO foreign ministers are meeting in Sweden. They'll also discuss ongoing support for Ukraine. The foreign minister of the Democratic Republic of Congo says the authorities are ramping up efforts to educate communities affected by the Ebola outbreak. It comes after angry relatives set fire to a hospital where a family member had died. One of the oldest private universities in Turkey has been closed by a decree from President Recep Tayyip Erdogan. Istanbul Bilgi University is known for its liberal politics. Dozens of people are reported to have been killed in a drone strike in Sudan's West Kordofan state. A rights group blamed the Sudanese army for the attack, which it has denied. The United States has imposed sanctions on a top Tanzanian police official. A statement said the decision was based on credible information that Senior Assistant Commissioner Faustine Jackson Mavwele was involved in gross human rights violations. In Canada, the province of Alberta will vote in October on whether to start a legal process for a binding referendum on separation. It's the first test of the country's unity in decades. Civil service unions in South Korea have called on members to boycott Starbucks because of a marketing campaign that evoked memories of a deadly 1980 military campaign against pro-democracy protests. Starbucks has apologised for the campaign, which has been scrapped. A box of two premium melons has reached a record $36,500 at an auction in Japan. The melons are known for their juicy orange flesh, and they're often sent as gifts in Japan. That's the latest BBC News.
0: This is Unexpected Elements from the BBC World Service, the show that takes its lead from events in the news. For the main part, this week, that's the story of the inaugural Enhanced Games, informally called the Doping Olympics, taking place in the States. But we also like to make room for the occasional science story that wouldn't otherwise hit the headlines. Think of it like a show and tell for an underreported story. And this week, it's going to be brought to us by Andrada. And Andrada, there are completely arbitrary, non-useful points up for grabs if you can tie it to the theme.
2: So, speaking of enhanced games, Marnie, I think I have something, and I definitely claim those meaningless bonus points. My sense of smell is not that developed, so I've always wondered what it would be like to be a super smeller, if there's such a word. And it turns out my dream might actually be possible. What if I told you that scientists have found a way to enhance our sense of smell, at least for a while? No injections, no surgery, just by pointing something at our forehead for 5 minutes.
0: I'd say I find that disconcerting. Pointing something at your forehead can increase your sense of smell. What was the thing?
2: Well, the thing pointed was an antenna, and researchers in South Korea used radio frequency antennas the size of a palm. These antennas were placed 10 centimeters from someone's forehead, and they were used for just 5 minutes. The frequency chosen was 2.45 gigahertz. And using this method, the researchers aimed to stimulate the olfactory system of those who took part in the study. The stimulation itself was not directly perceived by the volunteers, according to the researchers, but their sense of smell improved. The scientists found that participants still performed better on smell tests a week after the radio wave session.
0: Wow. I find this quite disconcerting. We'll come on to discussing what the implications are of this, but there's something else that's intrigued me. Smell tests. What is a smell test and how do you pass it?
2: So the researchers took multiple measurements for this. So first, they did a version of the standard sniffing sticks test. So participants were asked to smell pens that had different concentrations of a chemical called and butanol, which apparently has a strong, sweet alcohol odor. Some say it is banana-like, so hopefully not too unpleasant to be sniffing. On average, participants became more sensitive to the smell after the stimulation. But there was also a second test. Researchers checked electrical activity linked to the olfactory system, which is the system in our body responsible for our sense of smell. They placed electrodes around the eyebrows of the participants to pick up signals, and those signals were measurably stronger after stimulation.
0: Okay, so there's some physiological evidence that something has changed, and it's not just people saying that they could smell things better.
2: Exactly. I do have to say, though, that the study was small. There were only 28 people, all young and healthy. But the idea is interesting. The olfactory system is hard to reach because much of it sits deep inside the skull. So using radio waves to stimulate it is pretty neat.
1: And Andrada, do we know why they chose this specific 2.45 gigahertz? And if it was designed to specifically target a part of the brain that corresponds to our olfactory senses? Did it work on other senses as well?
2: That's an interesting question, Katie. The 2.45 gigahertz frequency is quite common in this sort of work. So it's a typical frequency to use. And it might also enhance our taste, which is interesting because smell and taste are connected. But more work needs to be done in that area.
0: So early stages of interesting work, but I guess this could give some hope for people who maybe have below average senses of smell. Like Androida, you mentioned you did, right?
2: Yeah, exactly. And smell is also the first thing to go with age. And of course, many of us experienced a diminished sense of smell because of COVID-19. And even more than just impacting our quality of life, there can be situations where it's dangerous to lose your sense of smell, like if there was a gas leak in your home, for instance.
0: So is this why you picked this tale? You're looking for kind of enhancements?
2: Yeah, maybe I can target a job like a wine taster in the future, although my sense of smell is not working perfectly at the moment, or chocolate maker,
0: florist. I mean, I can think of a whole load of jobs where it would be really useful that your sense of smell doesn't work.
1: My partner lost his sense of smell because of COVID, never really returned, so he's pretty much done all the pooey nappy changes. I've outsourced them all. I'm like, this is your domain.
0: Oh, genius. There's a vet who wrote books about his veterinary practice in the 70s, I think, and there was this gorgeous tale of a chronically flatulent dog that no one would give a home to, and this old guy took it on, and you know, no one could be in the room with this dog because it was such a bad smell, apart from this old man. And he just asked, the vet asked him, do you not mind? And he said, oh, I don't know, but my smell's not been good. I had my adenoids out and they hit something. I haven't been able to smell anything since I've been an adult. So it's a perfect combination of lovely but awful smelling dog and human who can't smell.
1: That's lovely. That's like soulmates.
0: I know, right?
2: I mean, do what you can with whatever stick you were given.
0: Even if it's not a sniffing stick. Thank you, Androida, for bringing that out from under the radar. And just a reminder to listeners that you can contact this show in many ways. Our email address is unexpected@bbc.co.uk, and our WhatsApp number is +44 330 678 3080. Or you can write to us at Unexpected Elements, BBC World Service, Cardiff, CF10, 4GA in the UK. And I give that address out again because here is the point in the show where we make space to read the best of what you've sent in. And boy, have you sent in a lot of frog-related paraphernalia. Katie, you were on our frog episode a while back, and I think back then I suggested if people wanted to send us any frogs on stamps, this was just a excellent segue into trying to get more postcards because I love them. And I'm delighted to say that not only do we have the postcards, we have enough frog stamps for a very particular themed frog stamp collection. We've also now got 3 Canadian stamps featuring Fowler's toads, as well as the Oregon spotted toad. And we've got 2 cards featuring American stamps with Pacific tree frogs, one from Omaha and one from Michigan. You know, if you happen not to have any frog-related stamps, you can just draw a picture of a frog for us. I'll add that to the...
1: Maybe you should suggest another animal and then see if we can, like, broaden the range.
0: Yeah, what should we go for next?
1: Salmon! Salmon after this.
0: Okay, for the next chapter of the stamp collection here at BBC Towers in Wales.

0: growing. I'm about to receive two more retro computers that were built in Romania during the 80s. So my collection is quickly approaching 20 specimens. And in addition to that, I also have a small collection of 50, maybe 60 die-cast newspaper vans, and these are miniature vans that basically moved newspapers throughout the world.
1: Oh, I don't even know what vans moved newspapers through the UK. Do you look for them from different countries?
0: Yeah, I look for them whenever I'm going places. For the UK, I do have a Daily Mail van. I have a van that has the Australian printed on it. So that's from Australia, several vans from the US, Der Standard in Germany, and so on.
1: Okay. Well, next time I see one with newspaper advertising on the side, I will pick it up and send it your way.
0: Thank you. I appreciate it.
1: Pleasure, pleasure. I have some quite cool stamps. I've got David Bowie stamps, Darth Vader stamps, and I've got science astronomy stamps. And so if I'm feeling generous, then someone gets a Darth Maul or a black hole on their letter rather than just a normal stamp. So not frog related, but we do also have a lovely postcard from David in the UK. Katie, do you want to read this?
2: Sure. So David writes, great program. I have hardly missed an episode. It makes for a quick hour, is always of interest. And Marnie Chesterton has a cheery voice.
1: Oh,
2: I know, isn't that lovely? I even listen to the repeats and you often pick up on little facts that are gems on the second listen. So I am a genuine fan, even of the theme music. I have managed to work it out on guitar. That's cool too.
0: And we need a proof of that, right?
2: Yeah, we should feature it in an episode.
1: Well, this is where the problem of postcards comes in, because it's not going to be easy to write back. Do you know what we can do? Is we can use the broadcasting medium of sound to say, hey, David, I hear you might be listening. Can I do a direct request? I'd love you to send us a copy of your Unexpected Elements theme on guitar. So, you can send it very easily via email or WhatsApp. And if other listeners want to get in touch, email is unexpected@bbc.co.uk, and our WhatsApp for anything really, voice notes, text messages, but also attempts to do our theme tune on guitar, +44 330 678 3080. Still to come on the show, is there any science to explain a country's taste for spice? And the new research that suggests that singing, painting, or visiting a museum can help you age more slowly. That's coming up after this.
3: Hello, it's Scarlett again with the answer to this week's quiz. Earlier I asked what hallucinations are people who eat the Lanmea asiatica mushroom seeing? Is it A, tiny elf-like figures, B, angelic halos of light around people, or C, sparkly dragonflies? The answer is A. People who eat these mushrooms are seeing tiny elf-like figures running around. However, the Lanmea asiatica hallucinations seem to be quite common in Yunnan, China, because of its popular use in local dishes. Since the mushrooms have to be carefully cooked through to eliminate their hallucinogenic effects, servers at mushroom hot pot restaurants will warn customers not to eat until the timer has gone off, or you might see the little people. Well, you don't hear that in a restaurant every day.
1: Each week, we try to fill a niche where AI fails, to answer your science questions. We call it Ask the Unexpected. And this week's question comes from an anonymous listener in Colombia who asks why some cultures prefer spicy foods while their neighbours, even in very similar environments, don't. So we go from performance enhancement to flavour enhancement. Katie, you've lived in some spicy places.

0: Singapore. You've moved to Mexico City. Was there a sizable spice shift in the move?
1: Well, interestingly, I'd say that both are actually countries where they like a lot of spice. So in Singapore, the spicy thing that you kind of encounter a lot is mala, which is this very pervasive red sauce. And then, of course, Mexico City, it's all about the chilies.
0: You're making my mouth water. Andrada, I know Romania's not particularly known for its spiciness. You guys are more into sort of pickles and sour flavorings, right?
2: That is correct. I'm not into sour soup or borscht, but I do like to pickle food myself.
0: Back from pickles to spices. So first up, what do we know about which countries use spices? To find out, we spoke to Lyndall Bromham, an evolutionary biologist at the Australian National University.
3: The reason that I did some research in this is because I was fascinated by a hypothesis that had been put forward, which is actually called Darwinian gastronomy. So the Darwinian gastronomy hypothesis is that hotter countries tend to have higher rates of foodborne infection. Now, we know that many spices have antimicrobial activity. So the idea is that in a hotter country where you've got a greater risk of foodborne illness, you might have a greater benefit to putting spice in your cuisine. So if you want to guess the spiciness of a cuisine of a country, the best kind of information I can give you is how spicy is the food in neighbouring countries and related cultures, because that explains over half the variation in spiciness around the world.
0: Wow. So it turns out that countries that are near each other tend to use similar spices, but that doesn't really answer our listeners' question. So do we know what makes up the other 50%? Could that explain why the cuisine in neighbouring countries is sometimes so different? Lyndall looked into this.
3: One of the things that we found in our analysis that had the greatest explanatory power is the GDP per capita. Now, no one's suggesting that's a causal thing, that being poor makes you use spicy food. Instead, when we look at something like GDP, that actually scales with so many things. So, for example, GDP per capita scales with foodborne illness. So you might think, well, poorer countries have more foodborne illness, so that's why they have spicier food. But actually, spice correlates with all aspects of health, including things that aren't caused by foodborne infection like malaria or death from road traffic accidents. Really, I guess the answer is that we see global patterns in spicy food, but it's really hard to untangle the causes because so many things about human cultures correlate together that it takes quite a lot of analysis and data to untangle these.
0: Thank you to Lyndall Bromham for their insights and to our listener in Colombia for the question. And if listeners want us to try and attempt an answer to a science question, then the email address is unexpected@bbc.co.uk. So each week I get a personal pick, which is a chance to head in a different direction with our theme, possibly aided by recent scientific research or our impressively sizable BBC audio archives. And since the subject of the enhanced games has us focusing on sport, I wanted to take a moment to include those of us who are less inclined to break sporting records, enhanced or not. I think it's well established that the benefits of regular exercise are staggeringly clear. But for those of us who are naturally culture vultures rather than gym bunnies, I bring good news. According to scientists at University College London, engaging with art slows down your biological aging. This work was done by Professor Daisy Fancourt, who's previously been on our sister science show, Crowd Science, talking about the benefits of singing. So here she is explaining how she investigates how the arts affect us.
4: Over the last couple of years, I've been leading a programme of research where we've been using big data sets, what we call cohort studies. Now, these are studies that most countries run. They can involve tens of thousands of people, nationally representative samples, who are often tracked from birth over every couple of years of their lives with thousands of facts about them gathered every couple of years. And in the UK, lots of these cohort studies have included questions on people's arts engagement. So we've been running these complex statistical analyses to look at whether people who engage in the arts more at different points in their life actually have better health. And we're finding consistently that there are strong relationships with lower risk of depression, better preservation of cognition as we age, a lower risk of experiencing things like chronic pain as well, or age-related disability. And of course, what we might say is the people who do the arts, are they just healthier and wealthier? And that's why we see these benefits. But we've actually been able to model these different factors into our analyses, and we're still finding these consistent and long-term benefits from engagement with the arts.
0: All of which sounds fascinating, but how does looking at art or enjoying a concert translate into biological benefits? Well, here's Daisy talking about the molecular biology benefits of singing in particular.
4: Well, in a way, this is like zooming right in now to the kind of molecules, molecular side of what's happening. And what we see from other laboratory studies that we've been conducting is that when we sing, there are quite a lot of different responses from the body. This can include reductions in stress hormones, such as cortisol. It can include a reductions in inflammation in our immune system, which is associated with a range of conditions, including depression and many other physical illnesses as well. We see differences in levels of endorphins, which are linked in with our mood. And we also see things like blood pressure and heart rate being affected as well. So this is about singing having multiple physiological benefits.
0: So that was singing, which you could argue is a form of breath exercises rather than an expression of artistic engagement. But Professor Van Cort's latest work covers not just singing, it's painting, it's going to museums, it's galleries, it's concerts. And the key thing seems to be enjoying art in as active a way as possible. So what they did was they looked at blood work and survey data from 3,500 people. And from the blood, they looked at epigenetic clocks. So now I'm going to introduce something called biological age. Katie Andrada, have you two come across this concept?
1: I've come across it. My sister, who is 37, very proudly told me that she's 21 is her biological age. And so now I need to make sure that I'm in or around 21, and I'd be far too embarrassed to do it for a little while yet.
0: The way it works is that there are lots of bits of us that are constantly renewing at different rates on a regular basis. And so aging researchers look at something called your biological age, which is different from your chronological age, to try and work out how much life and everything that's happening to you is affecting how much you age. So many of them look for something called epigenetic changes. Now, for a program I made a few years back, here's the excellent broadcaster and geneticist Adam Rutherford with a nice summary of what epigenetics are.
5: All genes in an organism are present in every single cell. So your complete genome is present in every single cell. And what that means is that genes have to be turned on in the right place at the right time in order for them to enact their purpose. Now, gene regulation is the process by which the right genes are turned on at the right time and in the right place. There are many mechanisms of gene regulation that we've known about for decades, and epigenetics is one of those mechanisms. Mostly when we talk about epigenetics is a particular molecular tag, a very small molecule which gets stuck onto particular letters in the genetic code, and in doing so renders that gene or that bit of DNA invisible to the cell. So in those terms, it is a mechanism by which we control when our genes are on and off.
0: So those little tags that Adam mentioned, you pick those up throughout your life. I think of them like the DNA version of grey hairs, and generally they give you a good idea of future morbidity. So smoking, lots of tags, unfortunately. And it seems experiencing art and culture seems to slow the rate that you collect them.
2: So does going to see some paintings mean you live longer? Am I understanding this correctly?
0: I would really love it if I could say that, but guess what? It's not that simple. It's just that it slows the rate at which you pick up these little tags. And generally, those tags are a sign of how well you are aging and how fast you are aging, which is a sign of how fast you are going to age in the future.
1: So if I have an hour to kill, am I better off going for a run or going to a gallery or running to a gallery? Like, how do I hack this?
0: I'd say I think ideally you need to run around a gallery.
1: Okay. Just really quickly looking at the art.
0: It's very complex because I think an element of this is how well you engage with it. But obviously, there is huge amounts of evidence already for exercise that exercise is brilliant. Creativity, the more research people do in this area, they're finding that engagement with culture and arts seems to have a similar buzz. So from this study, those that did an arts activity at least once a week were on average a biological year younger than those who never engaged with galleries or museums or any of that. And interestingly, those who exercised once a week only got an extra 6 months younger. So on that metric, I'd say gallery over gym, but then I would say gallery over gym anyway.
1: On all metrics.
0: All of which brings us to the end of our show, which, let me remind you, started with the news of the Enhanced Games, which has also been labelled the Doping Olympics, a forum for athletes to push themselves beyond certain rules of normal sport. And it ends with the news that if you want to stay youthful, a nice sing-song or a regular gawp at an incredible artwork can also do the trick. Along the way, we've heard tales of doping salmon, TikTokers doping on peptides, and how scientists are keeping athletes safe during the Enhanced Games. So, we move to the podium, and in shock news, it's joint gold medals from my panellists today. Andrada Fiscatan in Romania, thank you and congratulations.
2: Thank you, Marnie, my first medal.
0: And Katie Silver, it's gold for you, currently in the north of England. Congratulations and thank you for taking part.
1: Thanks, Marnie. And actually, I heard that the north of England might be trying to get Olympics in the future, so very appropriate.
0: So as I send in the scientists to test both Katie and Andrada for banned substances, that's us away for another week. From Cardiff, I'm Marnie Chesterton. The producer was Sophie Ormiston, with Margaret Sessa Hawkins, Scarlett Victoria and Robbie Wojciechowski. Do join us next week for more Unexpected Elements.

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1: In northern Uganda, a brutal war left scars that still run deep. 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
0: The dogs that bring hope. 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
3: 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Cuba's government calls it a political maneuver, but the exile community in Miami calls it justice. Why are these charges being brought now?
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2: Those witnesses, are they allowed to be beneficiaries who are witnessing your signature, or do they have to be independent witnesses who are not beneficiaries of your will?
0: My recommendation is that they be independent witnesses, definitely, because that causes the problems if they are. Basically, your wife, your spouse can be your witness, actually. There is no legal ban on that, but this opening a lot of discussion.
2: Da se vratimo na wife. We know the answer on how you go to the family court and get orders from the family court to dissolve a marriage, with the court issuing you divorce papers. What if you're not married legally, but you have a legal de facto spouse? How is that relationship dissolved?
0: There is no actually legal ending of the de facto relationship. It's a separation, actually. You can de facto partners are actually in equal position as legal spouses, but there is no procedure for to divorce your de facto partner. Now, everything needs to be proven to the court. So basically, you have to sign a declaration of separation with specific date. If you apply for the family court orders for the property settlement, there are some strict requirements regarding this. And if you are making private binding financial agreement, you need to state actually what was the date actually this is done. I suggest if you get into the new relationship, so you had one de facto partner first, and then after that you're going to the next to actually make a new will each time you do that.
2: And that was going to be my question. How often should a person revisit this thing about having a will? Is it often common to have one will that you made in 1967 and forget about it? Or should you be making it? What are the milestones that you should be perhaps reviewing your will and coming to see you or seeing some legal person to help you rewrite your will and explain to them what your new circumstances are? How often should it be done?
0: I would say any crucial change of circumstances, okay, whether this is the whether this is the related to the family matters, family law matters, or this is a technical question.

0: can say you appointed the executor who died, actually, and you didn't appoint any alternative executor. There is the problem.
1: Mm-hmm.
0: Okay. There's a doctrine of chain of execution, actually. This is a deep topic. I will not get into that, but basically I suggest if something happens like this, or your executor actually become incapacitated, so basically got dementia or other illness, you know, and can't do it, you're supposed to change, actually, at this. You can put the same thing in the will regarding your beneficiaries, but you just appoint new executors. Having executor, okay, that can do the job, and having the valid will, original will, okay, that's the best thing. Best outcome.
1: Olakša svima ovaj...
0: Tako je, znači, morate s vremena na vrijeme pogledati kako stoji stvari sa vašim dokumentima. Znači, vrlo važno, superannuation bi naveo isto, znači, postoje neki assets koji nisu assets of deceased estate. 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
1: Uh-huh.
0: That's the one
1: and
0: thing.
1: And everything else.
0: Basically, joint bank accounts, yep. Same application of the same principle. If you are tenants in common, each of you need to have a will. Mm-hmm. And saying, because with the tenants in common, you actually have a fraction of estate, which is, you can actually deal with that. You can sell it. You can... leave it to someone else if you want. So basically, if you have if the major asset of your estate is the house, say, and you are joint tenants on that sort of ownership will give your partner always security. So mm-hmm. they will mm-hmm. it will automatically pass to her.
1: Yeah.
0: Superannuation benefits. Okay. There must be binding nominations in your superannuation policy, okay? So, govorimo o superannuation, znači penzionim fondovima, vaš interes u penzionim fondovima. 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
3: So a couple of things just to clarify in English. Superannuation doesn't automatically and is not part of the deceased estate. It can be, but in general positions, people get a binding nomination, and let's use a simple rule, it goes fully to the spouse.
0: That's right.
3: So we have a binding nomination. We also have in superannuations a non-binding
0: nomination.
3: Yes. And then we have the other option of if you're in a pension, you can make that pension a reversionary pension to allow the spouse to continue the very next day to continue getting your pension.
1: You're talking about the pension from the superannuation fund.
3: Not age pension. I'm talking about superannuation. So superannuation can live outside of the estate. It doesn't have to. You can have it part of your estate if that's your wishes. Mm-hmm. But the superannuation, if you fill out a binding nomination, you can say, I would like it to go to my estate, or I'd like it to go to my wife. Mm-hmm. And some places don't have binding nominations. You can have one of those, I forgot the word off the top of my head, non-binding nominations, mm-hmm. and they will take that your wishes into consideration. I want to get that clear first. The other thing I was going to mention was real property, so real estate. You mentioned joint proprietorship, so people buy land as joint proprietors, husband and wife, and some people buy land as tenants in common.
0: Yes.
3: Those people who decide to buy land as tenants in common, they have, let's make it simple, a 50% share. Could be different, but let's say a 50% share. And your estate will deal with that 50% share. However, if you are joint proprietors, just see if I'm right, that the estate doesn't necessarily have to, it doesn't have to go to be part of the estate, because the titles office will see that the land titles office says, you know, Boyana and Yorva, husband and wife, Boyana passes away, Yorva gets the rest of the estate because they've done things as joint proprietors. So all you need to do is a surviving spouse form, go to the titles office, yes. and that land gets transferred. Obviously, you need to confirm that the person passed away. You have to confirm your ID. You need to get certified yes. documents. Have I got that right?
0: That's right, yes. In the case that there is the actually joint proprietorship, you will need to file actually to lodge application by surviving proprietor, ASP form. The basic requirement is actually that you provide a death certificate and or statutory declaration saying I was a spouse of that person, I attended her funeral, she died, basic things, okay? The other form is APR. It's called application by the personal legal representative. Okay, I have to explain this now. So basically, your executor is actually your legal representative. Once you die, he steps into your shoes and does all the legal jobs that you are not able anymore to do. Okay, he has to do, in accordance with the will, all distribution of the estate and everything, but he also signs every single document. So if there is a house to be sold, he will sign the contract of sale of land, because the executors cannot delegate the powers to anyone else. Mm-hmm. So they had that sort of responsibility. So basically, there should be a grant of probate. Under the grant of probate, executor will be actually authorized as a legal personal representative. And he will actually lodge that form application by personal legal representative, APR, popular form. It would be actually same way. The Land Titles Office Victoria will accept that form on the basis of this evidence. Must be done through, unfortunately, it must be done now through the PEXA electronic platform. Must be done through the either licensed conveyancer or solicitor office, because we are all registered now on the PEXA system and on LTO. Everything is now electronically. The last year was the last conversion of all titles in Victoria. So titles are not anymore in the paper they are in the electronic form. Mm-hmm. And somebody will have control, electronic control of that title, either solicitor dealing with this or land titles office or the banks if there is a mortgage. Okay. Mm-hmm. So legal personal representative, executor does all these things. He does also any sort of taxation. He does actually payment of all debts, because sometimes people do leave some debts as well. They will leave if the debts and liabilities of the estate are bigger than actually value of the estate, the deceased estate becomes insolvent. And through the bankruptcy trustee in Victoria, you actually should apply for the bankruptcy of the estate. Yes.
1: As the executor.
0: As the executor, but executors are protected, yes, so, you know, and beneficiaries. So
1: you're
0: well.
1: Not affected yourself.
0: They will sell everything that is that you can sell whatever. But for the shortcomings on that one, you are not responsible as a beneficiary or as the executor. Okay. That's general.
1: Dobro, ajde ovako, probili smo prvi sat vremena, mnogo smo toga objasnili. 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
0: 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Mogu odgovoriti legal questions.
1: Pa samo to pitam, da li je oporezovan ili nije, ali sad koliko je oporezovan, to moraju da provjeriti.
0: Jeste u jednom dijelu, da.
1: Dobro.
3: Can I just jump in before you go to a break, Blagoje? Couple of things. If you pass away and you have a pension and it's a reversionary pension and your wife then is the beneficiary of that reversionary pension, she has a choice to either take it as a lump sum.
1: So she has a choice as well.
3: Or she can continue.
1: Dobro, ali ako uzme taj lump sum, je li oporezovano?
3: Well, she'll get the pension straight away.
1: Yep.
3: But after she gets the pension, she can't put it back into superannuation. She can't put it back into superannuation. Mm-hmm. She can put it back into the bank and go to the Caribbean and have a...
1: But will that lump sum be taxed?
3: Not for the wife.
1: Aha.
3: So exempt from tax.
1: Okay, so for the next beneficiaries...
3: For the next generation, for the next beneficiaries, every superannuation that you get has components.
1: Aha.
3: Tax components, non-taxable components. Mm-hmm. And let's suppose... To make it easy, half is taxed and half is not taxed.
1: Mm-hmm.
3: In some of the big funds, 90% will be taxed and 10% won't be taxed.
1: Okay, so if I wanted to get all my money from my superannuation, I will be taxed.
3: No, you won't be taxed. Ask your scenario again.
1: If, let's say, I want to start my retirement, I have a fund of a superannuation, I want to draw everything and, I want to take the lump sum, not the pension. I want to take the money from my superannuation.
3: You can do that. No one's stopping you to do that. Put it in the bank,
1: There's no tax on that.
3: No, it's your money. No tax.
1: Okay.
3: It's your money, no tax.
1: I had a different idea of that. Because I understood I'm getting taxed, but the beneficiary, my wife, when she continues, after I pass...
3: No tax for the wife.
1: So no tax for in both cases.
2: Sad sam evo pronašao, ako ste aged or 60 or over, lump sum withdrawals or pension income streams are completely tax-free.
1: Preko 60?
3: And permanent retired from the workforce.
2: Da.
3: Ali da ti vratim na temu, let's suppose your superannuation is taxed at, say, 90% and 10% is tax-free. 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
1: Aha,
3: that's
1: okay.
3: The rate. 15% plus 2% Medicare. We need a financial advisor. You've got plenty in our
1: community.
3: Treba mi 10
1: ljudi, čovječ, da rješim problem. 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
1: Kako svetsko ime.
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2: Many people live in nursing homes when they're older, generally lost a partner, and when they enter these nursing homes, they pay something called a RAD, a refundable accommodation deposit. We're not here to give advice to people who are going to nursing homes tonight, but that is a financial commitment, and that is the money that belongs to the deceased. So if you... I can't tell people not to give loans, but one would consider that to be a gift if you paid it on behalf of your parents, because that RAD would then go into the estate, and that would be part of the assets of the deceased. Is it easy to get that money back from the nursing home? Someone mentioned something called a probate. What is a probate? Why is it important? And what are the processes to achieve or granting that probate?
1: Okay, and you started with the refundable accommodation deposits held by the aged care institutions, okay? Usually, people actually sell their houses and put that money actually into that refundable accommodation deposits, which actually sits down into these institutions and which are basically private companies. If you want to get that back as a beneficiary of the estate, you will need to actually to apply to them, basically, notify them that you are beneficiary or executor of the estate if you have just, legal will. First thing, they will ask you, do you have grant of probate? So that's the court order, actually, which validates will, says that will is valid and that executor is appointed by the court, actually, his authorization is confirmed by the court. This document then you need to take to the bank to open deceased estate account. Why? Because this accommodations facility will not transfer money, even if you provide grant of probate to them and saying that you are the beneficiary or executor, they will definitely ask you to provide details of the seized estate account. All the major banks will have some of the bank managers deal with this sort of deceased estates. You will need to provide details, requirements in accordance with the requirements of specific bank. But basically, this refundable accommodation deposits are the part of the estate, and the beneficiaries, all beneficiaries, are actually entitled to that in accordance with the will, with the dispositions of the will.
2: And so we've established that a grant of probate or a probate is required. What are the processes to achieve that outcome? How do I get a probate in my hand, and how long does it take, and what do I need to do to get that probate from the Supreme Court?
1: Okay, so the original will is required as the first basic requirement. You need to locate the will, whether it is held in banks or it's maybe sometimes even with the executors, but most of the time is within the assets actually held in the house. The original will, then what you will need to do? You will need to apply to the Supreme Court of Victoria. You will need to provide affidavit of executor, to which you will attach basically enclose original will, death certificate, and any other document that is important. In the all the estates are different, you know, and you will need probably either apply, you can apply by yourself, but I would suggest that you use some solicitor, or agency that is actually deals with this sort of I would say there are organizations actually dealing with this. But if you have a solicitor, you will go to your solicitor and say, I am the executor in this will, I need to apply, and they will prepare all the documents. The system of applications for probate is electronic online system. All solicitors are actually on that system, and documents are filed actually electronically. Now, there are one document that you need to sign, that's affidavit of executor. Now, you need to attach also inventory of assets. So basically, you need to collect all information where the assets of the deceased are held. So that would be usually, if there is a real estate, you will know where the original documents of the ownership, which is certificate of title, what is held. If it's the still mortgage, home loan, which is not repaid in full, there will be also another party that is interested in that title. So in accordance with the will and dispositions and distribution in the will, you will probably need to sell that house. But let's go back to the process. Your solicitor will submit, actually, it's called filing, actually, of application with all the documents that are necessary. If there is a straightforward application, no complexity involved, within 5 business days, Supreme Court Victoria, so Register of Probates, will give you grant of probate, which is actually court order. Now, that's the document that you need to present to all banks, all institutions like superannuation funds. If there is no binding nominations, that's a part of the estate, any benefit under the superannuation funds and life insurance policies as well. Now, with this grant of probate, you will be able actually to sign. You need to first collect as a process after the granting the probate is called administration of estate. Okay, and you as executor is the responsible person to finalize this. Now, that's a procedure when there is a will. Alternative procedure, where there is no will, is called administration of estate. So basically, you are applying for the letters of administration. Okay, the process is a bit is slightly different. You need to attach the death certificate, obviously, because there is no will. The will be not presented to the court. Now, who is entitled actually to that application? It's called the next of kin. Okay, if there is a, it's usually spouse, or it is the one of children, or they will be some other relatives, or somebody else who can actually prove to the court that they are entitled to that position. So position of the legal position of the administrator and executor, they are actually trustees. They are trustees. They have to act in the best interest of the deceased estate, okay, and also in the interest of all beneficiaries. So they cannot be impartial. They cannot side with any beneficiaries. Okay, they will need, in the case of the administrator, they will need to actually do the distribution under the rules of the intestacy, which got a list of priorities who is entitled actually to the estate. As I said, time that we have this broadcasting is too short for me to go into the details. But these are the basic processes. Okay, so when you actually apply to the for the probate, and there is a will, you will need to send original will to the court. Or either you actually deliver to them directly in the protonotary's office, or you send by the express mail to them. This will be as a part of the process and deciding process by the court, examined by the court. I suggest that under the will, when you keep the will, don't attach anything to the will. Don't make any notes on the will. any sort of trace of any clips or anything on the will will arise suspicion that there is a codicil to the will, which is, I would say, some later addition to the will. So court will then make the process bit complex.
0: To se toliko istražuje kad dođe taj papir
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1: 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Okay, so same thing like with the application to the court. With this, I suggest that you use a professional. Because anything that you do wrong with your application will result in a requisition from the Supreme Court, which is order for the additional information, or they can make it actually almost impossible for you to prove your actually entitlement to that. Yeah.
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1: 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Znači, yes.
0: Kaže.
2: What's the difference between joint executors or an executor and an in the alternate supplementary executor? How would that be written up in a will?
1: Okay, so basically you say in your appointment, okay, so Peter Smith is, I appoint Peter Smith to be my executor, trustee of my estate. And then you say, if Peter Smith is not able to, or not willing actually to be my attorney, I appoint as an alternative executor, Julia Andrews. Mm-hmm. Okay, so
0: or you can do it as vice versa as well.
1: Yes, if you appoint joint, it is two of them. You don't need to say the joint appointed. If you say nothing, they will be every decision must be done by both of them. Mm. Okay, but if you have what people technically have problems, if somebody dies and somebody is, let's say, in London for 2 years on a employment or work, leave, so said to avoid actually that person to have to come back to Australia, you appoint them actually, the alternative can do the job.
0: Mm-hmm. Znači nisu obavezni oboje da, ukoliko su dva određena.
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2: Have another hypothetical. Husband and wife both pass away, have only one son. The son inherits the entire estate according to the father's will. And he advertises, like you said, through the Supreme Court on the internet, and then does nothing for 20 years. What's the status of that situation? The father has a will. He knows he's the executor, lives in the father's house, and does nothing.
0: So the will hasn't been executed?
2: Well, a will hasn't been executed. Probate hasn't been sought. Because the son thought, well, I don't need to execute the seek probate. I'm living in the house. There's no money in the bank. I'll just live here comfortably. What's the situation in that case? And is there a statute of limitations when the probate must be applied for?
1: Yeah, basically, it's supposed to be applied within 3 years. But basically, situation may exist like this. It's very rare because of the beneficiaries actually will be looking for, and if that son is not willing actually.
2: Let's say he's the only beneficiary.
1: Yeah, he's the only beneficiary. Well, I don't know what would be his interest actually not to apply.
2: Okay.
1: That's the thing.
2: It's hypothetical.
1: Hypothetical, yeah. You have so many hypothetical situations like this. I haven't had a situation like that nobody will apply.
2: Okay. Okay.
0: Svakom treba
1: imovinu. Somebody needs to, no, somebody needs to, if there is a house, somebody needs to pay the bills.
0: Da.
1: Council rates and everything, you know. Yeah. Mm-hmm. At some stage somebody will probably apply for the actually to see what's happening with that. Yeah.
3: Okay. 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

Ciao, ciao, swimmer, and welcome to another episode of Boomerang Serbian Radio on 92.3 FM. Summer is finally here, and only half the days are rainy and the rest are overcast. I'm pretty sure we'll find a couple of hours of beach weather in Melbourne this summer. I've had the travel bug, and in the last 2 weeks I've been both to Gold Coast to see my daughter and to Canberra to see my son and granddaughter. And while I can understand that the Gold Coast has won over us when it comes to weather, I would never have dreamt to say the Canberra weather is better than Melbourne. But there you go. But enough about the weather. I'll kick off today with a quick announcement and then we can get on with our show dedicated today to Ljubljana Čorba. I'd like to extend an invitation to all of our listeners to celebrate 3 months of Boomerang at our first fun-filled Boomerang radio night. Join us at the Central Club Hotel in Richmond on Saturday the 17th of December from 8 p.m. There'll be drinking, mingling and some good music. 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Enjoy the company of a great bunch of people that are our listeners. That's Saturday, December the 17th at the Central Club Hotel, 293 Swan Street, Richmond, from 8 p.m. Today's program celebrates the phenomenon that is Ljubljana Čorba, Serbia's most famous and popular rock outfit, playing, of course, what I call Čirilica rock. Let's continue listening to Pogledaj dom svoje anđele.

While Bill O'Dougan chose to link themselves to folkloric tradition and their unique brand of Shepherd's Rock, Peter Petroba played a solid pub rock style of music, which I like to call Chiralitza Rock. Peter Petroba played urban rock and roll with songs about life in the big city, where men were men doing manly things in true Serbian machismo style. At the same time, Petroba laid bare the reality that is Serbian machismo, that it's all just show, and deep inside all of us men are just soft marshmallow struggling to deal with big emotions. You can't really put Petroba music into categories because it's all about urban life in Serbia. Many of Petroba's songs were radical at the time, singing about the political regime and drawing people's attention to their need to fight against it, full of social and political motives like the one we just heard, and others like Tu nema Boga, tu nema pravde, danas nema leva, danas nema mleka, na zapadu ništa novo, Al Capone, Srbin je lud. Here are two others. This is Yatru the Pevam, a song dedicated by Petroba to support Oliver Tambo and the riots in South Africa in 1985 that eventually led to the end of apartheid.

Ja ću da pevam gospodin Bojan Čorba Stajko na Communist Party membership. 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Here's a couple of those songs, starting with Kako je lepo biti glup i Volim, volim, volim žene. Volim. Was that too many volims? Anyway, Volim, volim, volim žene. Kako

following on from the humorous take on Serbian mannerisms, here's another perspective of how they behave overseas. This is Gostar Bajtetska. Prazilukmu iz Dupeta Viri.

got to state about this. We had the experience of Serbian life in Amsterdam. Most people who grew up listening to Shorba could remember them also for their love songs, whether it was a driving rock song or a ballad or a dark rock opera piece. Ljubljana Shorba's lyrics were always brutal and confronting. Ostani džubre do kraja, draga ne budi peder, dva dinara druže, ja sam ona ista budala, neću da ispadnem životinja. Always had a truly unique Serbian way of looking at things. This is one of my favorite punchy rock love songs of theirs, Desio un glupom hotelu.

and there was no more Yiddish more in Wilnitzum. Again, a disturbing, conflicting machismo of despair and grieving, but dealing with it in a threatening way. In its time, it was a humorous take on a breakup, but in today's more politically correct times, some would consider such lyric as a touch inappropriate. Still, Low EQ has its own unique Serbianisms. Next up, we have two more unique perspectives on a relationship that has run its course, and all that is left is to leave. Yet, there he is awake in bed, listening to the rubbish removers doing their job, planning his escape, and never actually jumping to action. At two, the rubbish removers are taking away the trash.

before experienced that hangover morning when we just want to be left alone to have a coffee and a soda bicarbonata. But the partner wants to straighten a few things out. That was Nemoj Srećo, Nemoj Danas. It's time again for Pesma za nju ili Možda za njega. This week, I couldn't choose between Celu noć je sanjam and Bože koliko je volim. So here we go with both of them, Celu noć je sanjam and Bože koliko je volim.

Rita Chorba were also well known for doing covers of English songs, but with a really Serbian slant and urban realism. There was The Monkey's Last Train to Clarksville, As Zadnji Voz za Čačak, Koje Veoma Dugačak. There was Tom Jones's and Elvis's Green Green Grass of Home, Zelena Trava Doma Mog. And then there was this song, Eric Burdon and the Animals, When I Was Young, Kad Sam Bio Mlad. This is Kad Sam Bio Mlad.

There were so many hits by Richard Schwarber that I'd have to do a part two of this episode very soon. We still need to cover the serious songs about Serbian characters like Milivoje Vatrogasac, Žika Živac, Muzičari Koji Piju, Pekar Lekar Apotekar, and others. With over 23 studio albums and over 10 live albums, my best old list has another 25 songs that need to be aired. Remember to join us on Saturday, December the 17th at the Central Club Hotel at 293 Swan Street, Richmond, for our first Boomerang Radio Night. Starts at 8 p.m. and entry is free. Let's go out with his dark operatic rock song, Requiem. Reminiscent in the guitar style of Pink Floyd, chord progressions like Frank Zappa and lyrics that portray him as an emotionless man ending a relationship where the girl stands strong and carries her pain and his with pride. This is Requiem.

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0: 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When Zednagarg posted an unconventional advert for a husband on an Indian matrimonial website, it spread like wildfire.
1: People were responding from all over. I was like, oh my God, this internet thing is great. Every one of my potential suitors was like a medical student or a doctor or an engineer or like it was real people who were reaching out.
0: Plus, the advertising exec who started out composing radio jingles and ended up being enlisted in a top secret project, the mission to send hidden messages to hostages through music.
2: The song is pop song. It's like a romantic song. Mm-hmm. You listen as a romantic song, so everybody's going to say, oh, what a romantic song. Oh, so beautiful. But really, the message is very different.
0: Find out how he did it after the news.
3: BBC News with Eileen McHugh. The World Health Organization has upgraded its risk for Ebola in the Democratic Republic of the Congo to very high. Its Director General, Tedros Adhanom Ghebreyesus, told a news conference the risk in the wider region is high, but the global risk remains low.
4: So far, 82 cases have been confirmed in DRC, with 7 confirmed deaths. But we know the epidemic in DRC is much larger. There are now almost 750 suspected cases and 177 suspected deaths.
3: Dr. Tedros said it was crucial to build trust. He was speaking after angry relatives set fire to a hospital after health workers had refused to release the body of a patient because of the risk of contamination. Kevin Warsh has been sworn in as the new chair of the US Federal Reserve. At a ceremony at the White House, President Trump said he wanted Mr. Warsh to be totally independent before urging him to let the economy boom.
5: I fully expect that with the greatest Fed chairs before him, Kevin will safeguard the Fed's integrity. They'll make their own decisions and hopefully make them well, but they'll be listening to Kevin all the way. I really believe that. Even if they're from a somewhat different persuasion, they're going to be listening to him out of respect, because everybody respects him.
3: The president has repeatedly put pressure on the central bank to cut interest rates and often ridiculed the previous chair, Jerome Powell. Conflicting accounts have emerged of a Ukrainian attack on a building in a Russian-occupied part of eastern Ukraine. Russia said it was a student dormitory, with President Putin condemning strikes that he said had killed 6 people and wounded another 39. But Ukraine's military said it was being used by the Russian military. Danny Eberhard has more details.
6: Russian state media have published video footage of a building in Starobielsk in Russian-occupied Luhansk that Moscow says was being used as a student dormitory. The footage shows rescuers clearing rubble. It also shows a partial view of a young person in a stretcher. But there's nothing conclusive to back up the Russian account that young people aged 14 to 18 were sleeping in the building. Ukraine's military rejects Russian claims that it had struck a civilian target. It said it attacked a building in the Starobielsk area that was being used as the headquarters of a specialised Russian military unit.
3: Danny Eberhard reporting. 7 Western countries have condemned Israel's construction of settlements in the occupied West Bank. They also urged Israel to investigate reports of violence by settlers and the Israeli armed forces. They say Israel's policies are imperiling the prospects for a two-state solution. Settlement expansion and settler violence are at record highs. Previous such calls have done little to change Israeli government positions. BBC News. Demonstrators in Cuba have protested outside the US embassy in support of the former Cuban president Raul Castro. The United States charged him with murder this week over the shooting down of 2 US aircraft 30 years ago when he was defense minister. Will Grant reports from the capital, Havana.
7: From dawn, supporters of the Cuban Revolution gathered outside the US Embassy in Havana in defiant mood to reject the murder charge recently brought against their former president, Raul Castro. The 94-year-old ex-Cuban leader wasn't present for the event himself, but his hand-picked successor, Miguel Díaz-Canel, led the support for him, as numerous speakers denounced what they see as a politically motivated pretext for a US invasion.
3: Slovenia's parliament has voted in favour of making the nationalist leader Janez Janša prime minister. The outgoing Liberal prime minister, Robert Golob, announced last month that he had failed to form a government after a narrow victory in elections in March. Janez Janša, who has previously served three terms, managed to form a coalition with centre-right parties. The head of the global bank, Standard Chartered, has apologised for remarks he made about artificial intelligence replacing lower-value human capital. Bill Winters made the comments as the bank announced it was cutting nearly 8,000 jobs. He said his remarks had been taken out of context. State officials in Balochistan are investigating the theft of more than 400 prize sheep from a government-affiliated livestock farm. Staff said the sheep, premium caracals, were seized by a group of armed men on motorbikes. Pelts from caracal lambs are prized for their tight, velvety, rippled waves and sheen. Known as Persian lamb, they're classed as luxury fur and are highly lucrative. Officials say the animals were kept for research. BBC News.
0: Experienced garment trader seeking employment in London, skilled in woven and cotton knit garments for both ladies and men's fashion. Bright-eyed, accomplished, easygoing woman in her early 50s seeks successful, kind, evolved gentlemen to celebrate every day. Reply with bio and photo in confidence. It's been a while since I've perused the classified section of the newspaper. These days, we're more likely to be scrolling our phones with personal algorithms providing targeted ads based on what it thinks we want or need. But maybe some things are best left to luck. I'm Mubeen Azhar, and on today's Outlook mixtape from the BBC World Service, we're going to be bouncing through the advertising space and hearing about some of the more unusual classified ads that have been put out into the world.
1: Only contact me if you want to get married. In parentheses, all caps, no friends.
0: That's the Indian comedian Zarnar Garg, who I was lucky enough to sit down with last year. She grew up in an affluent area of Mumbai with maids, cooks and drivers. But when her mum passed away, life changed drastically. She was only 14 at the time, and her father, who had always been the stricter parent of the two, decided it was time for Zarna to be married off. She had other plans, including an education, so she refused.
1: You know, my dad had successfully matched three of my siblings very well at the time in arranged marriages. So people were like, she's a little young, but not that much, you know. So I think a lot of people couldn't understand why I was being so willful myself.
0: Zarna was told she had to leave the family home if she didn't comply. And so she went to stay with a close friend, thinking it would all blow over in a few days. Days turned into months, and Zarna found herself homeless, relying on the kindness of friends for a place to stay. Most people simply couldn't understand her logic and questioned why she'd chosen independence and adversity over the life her father had planned for her.
1: I think for the most part, they were like, what is she fighting? He would have found a great guy in a great home, and I could have been one of those lucky ones who would have continued their education or whatever it is that I wanted. So I think a lot of people were like, we don't really understand what's going on with this family.
0: I know in this period, you applied for a US visa, didn't you?
1: Yeah.
0: Your sister's already in the US.
1: She helped me.
0: That didn't come through for a long time.
1: No.
0: And eventually, after a long period of being homeless, you had a change of heart. I mean, did you feel that you'd been ground down to the point of,
1: yeah,
0: of submission?
1: Yeah,
0: did
1: for
0: you think
1: sure.
0: You would bite the bullet and get married?
1: Yeah. I had given up. This is just going nowhere. Maybe my dad's won.
0: Can you remember what it was like when you walked through the door back at your father's house?
1: Yeah. He was gloating. He had a guy in mind. He had already spoken to. I think he knew I was going to come back. Like, there was no end game for me in his eyes.
0: This unnamed man, you didn't marry him, did you?
1: No.
0: Why not?
1: Because on the last minute, my US visa came through.
0: Whilst they were preparing for the wedding?
1: Yeah.
0: Was it a scandal that you were heading to the US?
1: I have no idea. Because I left.
0: You just left?
1: I left. Well, I had to. I couldn't risk anybody finding out.
0: Where did you arrive in the US? Where was your sister living at the time?
1: Ohio. I knew that my sister would take care of me. I was so exhausted out of my mind that I was just grateful to be with her and just really like just fall into that life.
0: How long did you stay with, was it your sister Sunita, is that right? And that's Deepak. Right.
1: Yeah.
0: How long did you stay with them?
1: Close to 6 years. They are the quintessential dream Indian relatives. But when I was finishing law school and I just felt like I will never have a home that'll be mine. Like, what am I doing? And I decided that I just needed to fix this. I needed a life partner. I needed to not be alone.
0: But you decided you were going to do this your own way.
1: Yeah.
0: How did you go about finding a husband?
1: So in 1997, I remember getting up my first email account and thinking, I'm here, world. And I found an Indian matchmaking site, very primitive, like HTML. It was like the Indian classifieds, the matrimonial classifieds, but online.
0: Normally it's the parents placing the advert.
1: Yes. It's like, my daughter is young and fair and lovely and thin and whatever. And then we're looking for a guy who's rich, and they don't use the word rich. Well settled.
0: People will use words like wheatish.
1: Wheatish.
0: I'm of a wheatish complexion.
1: Yes, yes.
0: But you decided you were going to place an advert for yourself.
1: Yeah.
0: It's not the norm, really. So now I've got the advert in front of me.
1: Okay.
0: I want you to read it because let's not be humble. This is quite amazing.
1: Here it goes. To some, I am too short or too plump. Too dark or too argumentative. But enough about me. This is what I need from you. A husband and a partner. Somebody who is ambitious but not ruthless. Confident but not arrogant. And humble but not timid. Most of all, he is honest. I am on a mission to build a very successful life. And you must be ready to go with me. Only contact me if you want to get married. In parentheses, all caps, no friends. Kindly include your most recent tax returns and medical records.
0: Come on. That is a special kind of advert. What was the response?
1: People were responding from all over. I couldn't believe. I was like, oh my God, this internet thing is great. And people were very serious. I was like, every one of my potential suitors was like a medical student or a doctor or an engineer or like it was real people who were reaching out. I got hundreds of responses very quickly because I was the only woman speaking for myself. The men Wow. were speaking for themselves, but the women had other people speaking for them.
0: How did you go through the potential suitors?
1: So many people flew to Cleveland to meet me. So many. And I had a McDonald's that I had like marked for the meeting because, you know, in 1997, you have to understand, anything you did on the internet, everybody was like, what if it's a serial killer? So I was very like trying to be protective of myself and being like, no, I'm going to do this in the safest way I know how. I'm going to make them come to me. It's going to be on my turf. It's going to be in this location that is all glass windows. And so it was all neatly planned out.
0: In McDonald's, of all places. Not the most romantic setting.
1: Yeah, well.
0: When did you start to think that maybe you had found the right match?
1: My now husband back then, he was in Switzerland goofing around with his friends. So they were like just making fun of all the ads, I guess. And then they saw my ad. And my husband reached out to me saying, this isn't real. Like, are you for real? What is this crazy ad? And I got very offended by his response. And I was like, it is very real, sir. And once he realized there was a real person on the other side, he was like, so is anybody responding to this? Like, he just wanted to know more. And I was so offended that somebody could think that my very honest, integrity-filled intentions were being questioned, that I also wanted to brag. I was like, not only are people responding, like, do you want to know how good these people are?
0: Actually, mister, there's big competition out there.
1: Yeah.
0: He must have been intrigued.
1: Very.
0: Because that contact continued, didn't it?
1: Yeah. I was moving to New York and New York opened up all new possibilities because a lot more people were willing to meet me if I was in New York.
0: Yes.
1: And I told him, I said, I'm moving to New York. And he said, I'll come to New York. And I was like, for what? You don't want to get married. Like, why are you coming to New York for? And then he was like, oh, I have business. He had no business.
0: Come on. Very clearly, yes. There was some kind of spark there.
1: He was always in my head. So I was like, why am I thinking about this guy? I was irritated with myself. I'm sitting here and realizing, I don't think until that point, for a long time, I even knew what it was to have fun. I was on such survival mode that everything was like, what is the next step? And how efficiently can we do it? And I think with him, it just became like a little fun banter of like, but why are you looking for this? Like, what do you care?
0: And you know, how soon after that did it get really serious?
1: Very quickly, because he then started interrupting my dates that I was planning. He would show up at these dates and like sabotage my dates.
0: He'd show up at the dates.
1: He really didn't believe these people were real. So he was like, she's exaggerating and I need to see this myself.
0: This is quite an investment from him.
1: Yeah, I was very irritated and I was very upset. I remember after the umpteenth date that he messed up, I remember saying to him, I understand I'm a big curiosity in your life, but this is a real thing in my life. I am actually serious about this. Like, we're not playing around. You need to stop. And he's like, well, then maybe we should get married. And I was like, what?
0: What a line.
1: Yes. I was like, you don't know what you're talking about. He's like, no, I'm serious.
0: Zana, can I just say, even when you tell this story, you've got this coyness on your face. You look a bit shy. You look like a teenager. It's really funny.
1: I was like, are you crazy?
0: But, you know, very clearly, you didn't want to get rid of him because you're more than, I know from this conversation, you're more than capable of drawing a line and saying, I don't.
1: No, I you know, was you didn't want to get rid of him. With him.
0: Exactly.
1: It was you know, fun is, as we know, addictive.
0: You decided you were going to make a commitment. How soon after that were you married?
1: Within months. I met my mother-in-law on the day of my wedding.
0: Okay, on the day of the wedding.
1: Yeah, because there was no slowing down in the Zarna world, right?
0: Okay.
1: Either I didn't know you at all, or we were getting married.
0: So it was like, you get married and Zarna, you now have this thing that has been elusive for almost 10 years.
1: Yeah.
0: Which is a sense of your own life and your own home.
1: Yeah.
0: He works in finance. He's making good money.
1: Yeah.
0: You raised three children.
1: Yeah.
0: You could have been a housewife of New York.
1: Yeah.
0: You could have been one of those people.
1: I was for a long time. I was a manic, deranged Manhattan housewife. I wasn't just a housewife. And, you know, I think it hit me that I had given up so much. Like, I'd lost my family, lost my relationship with my dad, and so much to do what?
0: And then you decided that actually, I want to do other things. You have lots of ideas. You decided that you're going into business.
1: Well, every idea I thought was a winning idea.
0: There's a lot of ideas.
1: There's a lot of ideas.
0: Run me through some of those ideas.
1: Okay, I had a travel toothbrush idea. You travel all over with your kid playing like local sports. So travel toothbrush, such a mega flop. Nobody cared about the product that I created. So I did that. I did vegan chili. I poured my heart into making vegan chili. Oh my God, that was such an epic flop.
0: It didn't work.
1: No.
0: I know there was one particular incident at a dinner party with the great and the good.
1: Yeah.
0: So we're talking about some of the other Indian families. And some of the other wives had quite a lot to say about you, didn't they? And the fact that they perceived that your husband was financing everything, financing all of your ideas.
1: Yeah. So when we hung out with his friends, it was very, very successful people. And then their wives who were devoted to the success of the husbands. So on that table, I was always the odd one out who was trying to fight this status quo that I found myself in. So at that dinner party, they were all making fun of all my businesses. And they were like, oh, my God, it's always something new with you. What are you working on now? And, you know, and I had kind of become the butt of all jokes. And I was kind of used to that because I was failing spectacularly in the public eye. And I remember at the dinner party, they were all making fun of me. And my husband, who speaks very little in general, he like looked up from his meal and he's like, you know why they're making fun of you? Because one day you're going to find your thing and you're going to become unstoppable. And then he said that and he just kept eating as if nothing had happened. But the whole table was like shocked. And I count that as the most romantic moment of my life. Because I was like, you know, he really read the room. He really read what was happening. It was an indication of how much he believed in me, even though, like, the whole world was laughing at me. Everything I said in my ad might have been true.
0: Zarina's husband was right. She did go on to be hugely successful, not in the vegan chili industry, though, but as a stand-up comedian. And if you want to hear how all that came about, then check out the full interview by searching for our podcast, Lives Less Ordinary, Zarina Gog, The Rise of an Unstoppable Comedy Star. Zarina's personal ad did manage to catch the attention of the right person. But what about when an ad campaign causes a stir for the wrong reasons? This is what happened to the Colombian advertising exec Juan Carlos Ortiz back in the early 2000s. He was new to the business at the time, but an absolute whiz with jingles. He came up with an ad campaign which earned him an award, but also made him powerful enemies of the FARC guerrilla group.
2: It was a very special ad. The name was Dandruff. It was for the Colombian government. And we did it for them in order to send messages against the use of cocaine. It was a man in a bus. And suddenly, it was a guy with a face, a terrible face, like an addict. And he had a lot of dandruff on his shoulders. So suddenly, there's a guy behind him. He's like watching all this dandruff, like almost in front of him. And the guy suddenly mistaking the fellow passenger's dandruff for cocaine and snorting up all the cocaine with the nose. And then it was a super saying, cocaine is addictive, very addictive.
8: That advert won Juan Carlos a Gold Lion, the advertising equivalent of an Oscar. He picked it up in Cannes in France. And when he returned home, the first Colombian ever to win the award, he became a bit of a celebrity.
2: I was in every news, I was in newspapers, in magazines, so it was a big deal around it.
8: But the downside was that it brought you to the attention of the FARC, who would make a lot of money from the cocaine trade and weren't that pleased that you were publicising an anti-cocaine message. What kind of contact did you have with FARC members after that?
2: One day, I got to the office in that great moment of my life, my career, and I got a letter from the FARC telling me that I was becoming like a military target for them. So those guys started to calling me and sending messages to me and threatening me. And I said, wow, it was just a film. It was just an ad. So my life changed a lot since that moment. So I was using a bulletproof car, and I was using drivers and security and people with guns protecting. So my life, my simple life, totally changed.
8: The first threats arrived in the post. Then they came by phone. There were demands for money in exchange for his life. And one day when he was out driving near his home in Bogota, those threats became real.
2: Suddenly, shoom! It was a shooting on the back of my car. I say, oh my goodness, I remember the bodyguard taking my head and boom, putting it down. The guy then drove when we left that place, but then I saw the car. It was a big shooting. It was a bulletproof car, but it was a big hole. My goodness, terrible. Weird, so weird.
8: And your company decided actually that really you shouldn't be staying in Colombia, and they relocated to the United States. How would you describe your feelings towards the FARC at that point in your life?
2: Absolutely disappointing, because I've never been, of course, a FARC supporter. I don't like them. But really disappointing, because sometimes you think that when you do something good in life, as to win for the country, instead of supporting the good things, like something like that became a problem, big problem.
8: Were you looking for revenge?
2: No, I don't have revenge in my language. The only thing is that if I have the chance to do something against those guys, I would do it.
8: That opportunity came in 2010. By then, Juan Carlos was living in New York with his family, still working in advertising. And he got a call from a colonel in the Colombian army asking for help with a top secret project. The Colombian army wanted to make contact with some of their soldiers who had been captured by the FARC and who were being held hostage in the middle of the jungle. Some of them had been there for 14 years already. And the colonel wanted ideas as to how to get a message to them.
2: The first message is that your country and your government and your army are still here and they are looking for you. You have not been forgotten.
8: But these are messages that are specifically for the hostages and not for their captors.
2: How to do it? It's like, do you need to get inside the jungle and to talk to them? It's impossible. So we were thinking and brainstorming about what to do in order to make it simple but hidden.
8: The army knew from speaking to people who'd been held hostage in the jungle that FARC fighters often listened to the radio and, crucially, that they also let the hostages listen to the radio in the mornings. So the idea that Juan Carlos and his colleagues came up with was to hide a message in a song that the kidnapped soldiers would hear and understand, but the hostage takers wouldn't. And the key to that was to use Morse code.
2: Normally, the guerrillas, from what we understand, are more people from the countryside. They know how to fight, but they don't have like a formal education about Morse code and everything that the army people, they get.
8: I'm guessing it's not that easy to just insert Morse code into a song without it seeming quite obvious.
2: So really, we work with some musicians, and of course we have all the army support because they know the language more than anybody. And we created using all the beats of the song with the drums and with the bass, getting and sending the messages.
8: Is Morse code quite musical?
2: I can say that it has a rhythm. And having a rhythm, you can put it inside a song. Because if you listen to Morse code, you can recreate the Morse code using drums or using bass. The song is pop song. It's like a romantic song. Mm-hmm. You listen as a romantic song, so everybody's going to say, oh, what a romantic song. Oh, it's so beautiful. Oh, it talks about love. But really, the message is very different.

0: What was the message in the Morse code itself?
1: So the message in the Morse code was, now you are the next. Don't lose your hope. We will get you. It was very strong message of morale. We will get there. Be ready.
0: So Juan Carlos had the song called Better Days, performed by artists Natalia Gutierrez and Angelo. And now he just had to make sure the hostages could hear it.
1: If you are in the middle of the jungle, you need radio stations that can cover that place of the country. So we use very specific local stations that they are covering, like, the middle of the jungle. So using that, we were assuring to send the messages in the morning as a pop song with a Morse code for the soldiers.
0: It was picked up by more than 130 small stations and heard by 3 million people, including some of the hostages. One who was rescued said that the message was passed from soldier to soldier. The whole thing was kept secret until 2011, when it was declassified, and Juan Carlos received a second Gold Lion Award.
1: It was different because I am living in the US. It's totally different right now. But I feel extremely proud about the team and extremely proud about everything that happened.
2: Juan Carlos Ortiz speaking to Joel Fidgin in 2017. That's it for part one. And if you thought an ad for a husband was unusual, then coming up, I'll introduce you to something called a dadvert.
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4: It's a condition that affects how people focus, manage their energy, and control impulses.
5: It affects every aspect of my life, from planning to organising.
4: And what are some of the things that you need to make your job easier?
5: Some people need to be in a brightly coloured environment because they need somewhere more stimulating, but also they might just need to work somewhere really quiet. The key is having that variety of spaces.
4: Our reporter met a family that's re-engineered their home to work with their neurodiversity rather than against it.
6: In the playroom, the star of the show is a bright blue hammock-like swing hanging from the roof. Creating a space with movement-based activity in mind is really important.
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7: I like to be organised, so I got a spreadsheet going. I was thinking, right, what kind of characteristics do I think this father needs? And I was asking friends and family, if your ideal dad was reading a newspaper on the train or wherever, what would he be reading?
2: And with that, she placed what she calls a dadvert. 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
8: BBC News with Eileen McHugh. The World Health Organization has upgraded its risk for Ebola in the Democratic Republic of the Congo to very high. It thinks the current outbreak has caused 177 deaths and almost 750 cases. Kevin Warsh has been sworn in as the new chair of the US Federal Reserve. At a ceremony at the White House, Donald Trump said he wanted Mr. Warsh to be totally independent. The president has repeatedly put pressure on the US central bank to cut interest rates. Conflicting accounts have emerged of a Ukrainian attack on a building in a Russian-occupied part of eastern Ukraine. Russia said it was a student dormitory, with President Putin condemning strikes that he said had killed six people. Ukraine's army says the building in the Luhansk region was being used by a specialized Russian military unit. The Indian government has urged people to limit their use of electricity as an intense heat wave grips much of the country. A high demand for electricity has caused power cuts. Temperatures of up to 47 Celsius have been recorded. Slovenia's parliament has voted in favour of again making the nationalist leader Janez Janša prime minister. The Eurosceptic admirer of President Trump has served three previous terms. Demonstrators in Cuba have protested outside the US embassy in support of the former Cuban president, Raul Castro. The US charged him with murder this week over the shooting down of two US aircraft 30 years ago. The Cuban government says the charges are a means to force regime change. And in Pakistan, officials in Balochistan are investigating the theft of more than 400 prize sheep from a government-affiliated farm. The sheep, premium caracals, were seized by a group of armed men on motorbikes. Their distinctive fleeces are highly valued. That's the BBC World News.
2: 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All offers are considered. It's the Outlook mixtape with me, Mubeen Azhar.
9: Right behind the headlines of the papers, there's a space entitled Personal. And since I'm young and sensitive, it's always that I turn to first of all.
2: Now, it's not unusual to come across personal ads seeking potential partners. But have you ever seen one advertising for a prospective parent? British author Georgie Codd had never had a father and realised she really wanted one. She placed an advert, or a dadvert as she calls it, in a well-known magazine. It's a simple idea. Find a man who wants a daughter and wants to be a dad. So here's the advert.
10: Friendly, fatherless, 31-year-old female looking for intrepid male, 50s to 70s, who wants to try being a father figure, brackets, not sugar daddy, end of brackets. Personal adventure, could be long-term, who knows. 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
2: Her biological father had no interest in being involved in her life, and Georgie's mom had brought her up alone. They had a great relationship, but Georgie had always felt the lack of a father and went looking for him when she was in her 20s. He died before she got a chance to really know him. A few years later, Georgie was on a cruise with her mum and met someone who would spark the idea in her mind about the prospect of advertising for a father figure. As she told Joe Fidgen when they met in the Outlook studio.
7: Before that point on the cruise, we had befriended, or he had befriended us, a man who was travelling on his own called Peter. And he was unmarried, no kids, just chatting to people, having a good time on the cruise.
11: What sort of age?
7: 70.
11: Right.
7: We arrived in this port with not much to do. We bumped into Peter in town. He asked us if we'd like to have a coffee. The three of us went down the road, found this cafe. I think we were chatting there for a few minutes when a woman that none of us had met before approached the table and asked if she could join us and have the fourth seat. And without a moment's hesitation, Peter said, "Oh, I was just telling my wife and daughter, it'd be lovely to have some company." So I looked at Mum straight away, who was giving a really interesting facial expression. And Peter must have read that expression too, and he corrected himself. He said, "Oh, ex-wife, we like to go on holiday still to keep Georgina happy," or something like that. And I went with it. So I said, "Don't mind Pops, he's insane." And he burst out laughing. The woman looked a bit nonplussed. But Peter and I kept up the role play for about 15, 20 minutes, maybe a bit longer. And he was telling this lady, "Oh, Georgina's very talented, you know. She did really well at school and she's writing a book, you know. That's being published soon." And very, very good impression of fatherly pride. And I was sat there enjoying it quite a lot. Anyway, we got away with it, as far as I know. And then my mum, Peter and I wandered back up the high street towards our ship. Mum popped into a pharmacy and Peter and I were on the pavement. And he said, "You know, I've always wondered what it would be like to have a daughter." And I thought in that moment, "Ooh, interesting. I've always wondered what it would be like to have a dad." Later on the ship, I couldn't stop thinking about what just happened. And I thought, there has to be more people out there like Peter. Men of a certain age, old enough to be my dad, who really want to know what it's like to experience having an adult child. And here I am, wanting to know what it would be like to experience having a father. I need to try and find these men. I need to work out a way to do it. So that's what kickstarted this whole shenanigan.
11: So how did you then advertise for this perfect father figure to appear in your life?
7: I like to be organised, so I got a spreadsheet going. I was thinking, right, what kind of characteristics do I think this father needs? And I was asking friends and family, If you were looking for your ideal dad, where would you go? If your ideal dad was reading a newspaper on the train or wherever, what would he be reading? I ended up with this mixed bag of different publications.
11: Such as?
7: There was Farmers Weekly, Classic Boat Owners magazine. Because who does not want to go on a little trip with their dad on the boat? That would be great. The first place I approached was New Scientist magazine.
11: Right.
7: I figured probably with a readership of people who would be interested in trying something a little bit experimental.
11: So what did your advert say?
7: It said, friendly, fatherless, 31-year-old female looking for intrepid male, 50s to 70s, who wants to try being a father figure, brackets, not sugar daddy, end of brackets. Personal adventure, could be long-term, who knows. Email, neverhadadad87@gmail.com.
11: When you tried to place that advert, what did the magazines say to you? Because I'm guessing they hadn't had an advert quite like this before.
7: There was mild horror. That was a particular woman who saw the advert and then called me straight away, essentially to work out if I was very mentally unwell. Then kind of vetting me and checking that I was fully aware of the risks of all these dangerous people contacting you and et cetera, et cetera.
11: Were you afraid of dangerous people contacting you?
7: Oh, yes. I set up all these things to try and limit my risks. Anyone who wrote to the email address got an immediate bounce back message, which explained in more detail what I was looking for and kind of reiterated, this is not me looking for anything sexual. I have a partner. And I had some questions in that email as well, asking people where they'd seen the advert, where they lived, what they think they'd be able to offer for the role. And I said what I felt I would be able to offer, which I think was kind of curiosity, enthusiasm, a willingness to meet and to share new experiences.
11: So the advert goes in. What happened to your inbox?
7: I logged in and I had two replies. One of them had just sent a one-liner, nothing offensive. And the other person had already received my bounce back message and then replied very considerately to that bounce back message in a way that he stood out as a very strong candidate. His name was Roland. He had a daughter, which I was surprised about. And I think his daughter was being more independent and happily leading her life. And he felt he'd helped her and was ready to help somebody else.
11: How did that relationship develop between the two of you?
7: We had some wonderful email exchanges and really investing time in asking each other about our family experiences, what we liked, what we didn't like. We had lots of things in common. He just had a really friendly, open way about him.
11: Did he feel dad-like in that correspondence, if you can pin down what that is?
7: Yeah, what is that? He did feel dad-like. He was, yeah, showing real interest in me and my life. He had told his wife about contacting me. He said that she understood his motivations in getting in touch and responding. He just seemed absolutely great. And he had a boat, which is always wonderful. It was going really, really well. And he understandably, and I was pleased about this, he said he wanted to talk to his daughter first before we met up.
11: And what happened when he spoke to her about it?
7: I had this reported to me afterwards. She came to stay. He raised it. He showed her the advert. And she responded, oh, that's very strange, which is true, and that she needed some time to think about it. He did write back, and she had come to the conclusion that she wasn't comfortable with it at all. He seemed to be very upset about it, while also being very understanding of his daughter's wishes.
11: Did it hurt?
7: Yeah, it did hurt. It did. It really did feel like it was going to work out and that we would at least have some meetings and that those would be really satisfying. And so, yeah, very disappointed. And my response to that disappointment was to put more Dadvert's out.
11: Oh, okay. Georgie did some digging into what kind of men might make the perfect dad. Peter, the man from the cruise and the inspiration for all of this, had given her the idea there might be childless men out there who were yearning for that type of relationship.
7: Men who, for whatever reason, have not had children, but who wanted them.
11: And so Georgie posted another round of dadverts and waited to see who would respond.
7: So Grant had no children of his own. He was in his 50s and he felt like there probably wouldn't be a relationship for him that would result in children, and was also kind of ambivalent about having babies. However, he still wanted some kind of family unit. He wanted to kind of create or see about creating and being a father figure and seeing what that was like.
11: Sounds promising.
7: Yes, it was very promising.
11: And how did it develop?
7: We had a great meeting and arranged to meet again. Meanwhile, I had other dadverts going out and other people starting to speak to me. Grant had mentioned attractiveness a couple of times, describing me as attractive. And I was a little bit wary of that. And so I kind of laughed it off, you know, let's pretend it didn't happen. But it rang an alarm bell. I was looking forward to meeting up more and feeling that things would become more fatherly and less flirtatious the more we met up and the more I was just myself around him and he was himself. Unfortunately, he had some mental health issues, which he'd been upfront about in our emails before we met, fear of rejection and things like that. However, something about our correspondence and meeting, and I suppose the uncertainty of that, triggered quite a painful episode for him. And he kind of very quickly almost tried to shut down our correspondence at all and push me away. And I was really worrying about him. I was also thinking, what have I done here? Is this a really bad idea, this project? Have I put someone at risk? And if I do speak to him again, is this a father-daughter relationship that I can handle? Thankfully, I did manage to get in contact with him and hear from him again. But I didn't want to be his only emotional support. So,
11: You not thinking at this point, I've got a mum, a parent, why am I looking for another one?
7: That might have flashed into my head. At the same time, it felt like there was a lot to unlock that I still hadn't had the experience of having a father. And I knew I would be very restless and dissatisfied until I had at least tried to meet a few more people or try to get a proper taste of what that would be like.
11: The more potential father figures Georgie met, the more uncertain she felt about what they wanted from a daughter figure. One man made a seemingly sincere offer of unconditional love, but it didn't sit well with her. You ended up doing something really quite extraordinary. So you booked an actor to pretend to be your dad, and you ended up doing something really quite extraordinary. So you booked an actor to pretend to be your dad.

0: biological father, and I want to hire someone who can really commit to that role, even if it's just for a few hours. So I asked a friend who's an actor if he knew anyone who might be a good candidate for pretending to be my dad for an afternoon. And my friend knew just the person.
1: What did you want to ask him?
0: I wanted to know why he wasn't there when I was growing up. And I wanted maybe an apology, maybe just something that made sense to me. I was interested to see what the actor would do with this.
1: Because you'd left it up to him?
0: Yeah. Yeah. I gave a basic brief and I explained to him that I would probably have some questions for him about what his life was like in the late 80s and what he was doing that stopped him coming to see me and my mum.
1: Where did you go? What did you do? How did it happen?
0: I asked my mum where she thought I should meet this actor. And she, from nowhere, said London Zoo.
1: Oh.
0: Yeah.
1: It's very specific.
0: It was very specific. And I thought, that feels right to me. Fathers taking their kids to the zoo, even though I'm an adult kid, I don't know. And if it all went wrong, I could at least look at the animals and that could be fun. I met him in Regent's Park beforehand for a coffee and a sandwich. It was a really cold, wet day and I just didn't know how this was going to work exactly and whether I could pretend convincingly enough. And various friends had given me pep talks. It's okay, he's an actor. You're paying him. It's his responsibility to make this work, not yours, etc., etc. So I approached the cafe we were due to meet and I couldn't look up. I was so daunted and overwhelmed, just looking at the floor, approaching. I could see the sign coming up and I knew he would be standing outside and he was. Oh my God, I was... felt sick, but I made myself keep going and approached him and said his name and he said my name and we had a hug. The performance began there and led us through the afternoon.
2: It gave Georgie the closure she needed, and after that meeting, she decided not to post any more adverts. The project also prompted some people she'd known all her life to come forward and tell her that they'd always considered her to be a daughter of sorts. It was Peter, or Pops as she now calls him, the man from the cruise that Georgie eventually found a father figure in. And that's what we call a happy ending. It's the end of the show too. I hope you've enjoyed listening as much as we've enjoyed ploughing through the Outlook archive. I'm Mubeen Azhar, and today's producer was Hannah Dean. Till next time, thanks for listening and take care.
3: You're listening to the BBC World Service, and now Witness History with me, Megan Lawton. And from the year 2000, I'm bringing you the story of Canada's worst ever E. coli contamination.
4: I found myself standing in the backyard holding my 9-year-old son, who is weeping uncontrollably as he's looking across the park and watching one of many air ambulance helicopters take his friend away.
3: It's a spring morning in the town of Walkerton in Ontario, and local resident Bruce Davidson is consoling his son.
4: And he said through his tears, he said, "Dad, is he going to die?" And what do you say to your son when that's the fourth person just on your street to be airlifted and a child has already died?
3: A few days earlier, unusually heavy rain had swept through the town, washing cattle manure into the water system. Residents didn't know it yet, but their drinking water was contaminated with a type of bacteria called E. coli. Something as ordinary as a glass of tap water had become deadly. In a town of 5,000 people, more than 2,000 would fall ill, at least 7 would die. In the early days, as officials tried to understand what was happening, some explanations focused on the unusually heavy rain.
4: Well, lots of towns experience heavy rains and people don't die from contaminated water.
3: But this wasn't just

0: about rain. Instead, a water system that failed at almost every level and critical information that wasn't properly disclosed. The event would change water safety across Canada forever. To understand how we got to that point, we need to go back, before the helicopters were flying overhead and the hospital waiting rooms were overflowing.
1: Walkerton is a very quiet rural community in Ontario. It's about 2.5 hours drive from Toronto, so a very idyllic place. A community that, by and large, the vast majority of people, even in Ontario, would never have heard of. So anonymous and headed for infamy.
0: It's May 22nd, the Monday of a long bank holiday weekend, and Bruce and his family are arriving home after being away for a few nights.
1: My best friend pulled into the driveway, thankfully, within seconds of us doing it. Had he been a few minutes earlier, he would have missed us. And he got out of his car and he said the radio's saying there's something wrong with the water and you shouldn't drink it. Something about E. coli.
0: At that point, was there anything you noticed in your town that made you think, okay, the radio is onto something, that there is something wrong with the water?
1: Well, you know, in a small town, you can't keep a secret. And very quickly, rumors started to spread that something had gone seriously wrong with our water, to the point where the local nursing home had actually switched their patients from regular tap water to boiled or bottled water days ahead of time, believing that something could be wrong.
0: The day after Bruce and his family arrived home, Tuesday 23rd, local children returned to school.
1: My kids arrived to see all the fountains taped off with plastic over them so the kids couldn't drink from the water. But my daughter's kindergarten teacher told me later that she spent the entire afternoon trying to deal with young students, 5 and 6 years old, as these children doubled over in pain, burst into tears. So that was a complete shock.
0: And by the Wednesday 24th...
1: school was closed. The first death in Walkerton had occurred. And we started to sort of grasp the magnitude of what we were facing, where this is not only going to give you some kind of stomach flu, but it could kill you.
0: Initially, health officials looked for a foodborne outbreak. E. coli is commonly linked to undercooked meat, but they couldn't find a shared meal or event linking the victims. What no one in the town knew was that Walkerton's Public Utilities Commission, responsible for the town's water, had already tested the water. It came back positive for E. coli on May 15th, 2 days before people started feeling ill. But the results were not disclosed.
2: Good evening. Most Canadians take safe drinking water for granted, but they don't do that anymore in Walkerton, Ontario. It's a community of 5,000.
0: By now, the media had arrived. Reporters, including from Canada's public broadcaster, the CBC, were speaking to residents, many wondering why they hadn't been told to stop drinking the water sooner.
3: Well, some people, Peter, were starting to get sick last Friday before the long weekend, and officials here knew something was wrong. They didn't know what. And by Sunday, they knew it was in the water. They knew the bacteria. And they didn't, however, issue any public warnings until yesterday. And that's because they thought...
0: That warning came from Dr. Murray McQuigg, the region's medical officer responsible for protecting public health. Tests administered by his unit were now pointing to E. coli. So he went on local radio with an order. Don't drink the tap water unless it's been boiled. It was a warning that clashed with other public statements, suggesting the water supply was unlikely to be the problem. By now, anger in Walkerton was beginning to boil.
1: So we decided that we would write a letter to the Premier of Ontario and respectfully request that he immediately commence a full public inquiry to find all the answers to our dilemma.
0: An inquiry was announced and scheduled to start months later. First was the issue of getting the water clean.
1: Thankfully, communities all across the province sent us water. And, you know, even one of Canada's major breweries bottled water for us and sent it up. They sent it in beer bottles. But we just assumed that it was American beer because it was so watery. But, you know, it was life-saving.
0: After 198 days of relying on bottled and boiled water, Walkerton residents could finally use their taps again, around the same time the inquiry started.
4: The Ontario government will appoint a judge or a retired judge as a commission of inquiry under the Public Inquiry Act.
0: The inquiry found Public Utilities Commission operators, brothers Stan and Frank Coble, had no formal training in water quality management and had failed to properly treat the water or monitor the system.
1: That was the thing that, you know, shocked us. We were victims of what I would call ignorance and arrogance.
0: The brothers were convicted on criminal charges after the inquiry found they regularly falsified tests. But for Bruce, who attended several hearings in his role as co-founder of the concerned Walkerton Citizens, the problem went far beyond the two men.
1: Justice is not just about punishing those who did something egregious, but there is no penalty for anyone above them who failed to supervise them properly. There is no penalty for the government for not ensuring the training.
0: The inquiry found wider systemic failures, which the Ontario government accepted, introducing major reforms to the province's drinking water system. But Bruce says some Walkerton residents would never fully recover.
1: There's a psychological aspect to this with post-traumatic stress that is just horrific. You know, you sort of say, well, hey, the water can kill you. Now we fixed it. Now it's okay. Well, there isn't a switch you flick in your mind to do that.
0: As for what happened to his son's friend.
1: It's interesting. He did survive, thankfully. He did have some pretty difficult times, and it was a slow recovery. And they both went off to university many years later, and I was driving them home. And I said to him, you know, when you were over at our house playing, you seem fine. You seem like you're having a great time. And the next day you were airlifted. And he said something that absolutely floored me. He said, in the mind of a 9-year-old, people who told that they were sick were taken away and they died. And so he didn't tell out of fear, and that fear almost cost him his life.
0: Bruce Davidson, now a water safety advocate, speaking to me, Megan Lawton, for Witness History.
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10: After a glittering decade in charge, Manchester City boss Pep Guardiola says it's his time to leave. Plus, a heavyweight contest in women's football as Barcelona and Lyon prepare for the Champions League final in Oslo.
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11: Welcome to the newsroom. I'm Janat Jaleel. British scientists say a vaccine designed to tackle the latest Ebola outbreak could be ready for testing soon.
12: The urgency is because it's very hard to control. We want to be in a position to be able to get vaccines into the country within the next month or two.
11: This comes as the WHO says the risk for Ebola in the Democratic Republic of Congo is now very high. President Trump's intelligence chief, Tulsi Gabbard, announces that she's resigning. We assess why. Mixed messages from the US at a NATO meeting in Sweden amid concerns about planned American troop deployments to Europe. And
13: squirrel stops play. We are struggling to get hold of the little fella. And he's roaming around the pitch. He's already scored in both nets. There's cries of sign him up from the Hull City fans.
11: We look back at the highlights of this year's English football season. That's after this bulletin.
14: BBC News with Eileen McHugh. The World Health Organization has upgraded its risk for Ebola in the Democratic Republic of the Congo to very high. It says it thinks the current outbreak has caused almost 750 cases with 177 deaths. The WHO chief, Tedros Adhanom Ghebreyesus, said it was crucial to build trust with local communities.
15: The Ebola outbreak in the Democratic Republic of the Congo is spreading rapidly. Previously, WHO assessed the risk as high at the national and regional levels and low at global levels. We are now revising our risk assessment to very high at the national level, high at the regional level, and low at global level.
14: Scientists in England are working to develop a vaccine for the rare Bundibugyo strain of Ebola at the centre of the current outbreak in Central Africa. It could enter clinical trials in 2 to 3 months. James Gallagher reports.
16: Scientists at the University of Oxford say they have made an experimental vaccine. This new vaccine has been developed in the same way the Oxford team made their COVID vaccine during the pandemic. It uses a highly adjustable technology that can be tweaked to match different diseases. During the pandemic, it was loaded with the genetic code from the COVID virus. This time, it's been prepared with code from the Bundibugyo species of Ebola. This should activate the immune system so it learns to spot and fight Ebola virus and give protection. But there are no guarantees it will be effective.
14: The US Director of National Intelligence, Tulsi Gabbard, has announced her resignation. President Trump said Ms. Gabbard had done an incredible job and named her acting replacement as Aaron Lucas. Bernd de Busman is in Washington with more details.
17: According to a resignation letter seen by the BBC, Ms. Gabbard has resigned to help her husband through a rare form of bone cancer. Ms. Gabbard, a former Democrat and U.S. Army veteran of the Iraq War, will remain in her post until June 30th. Under her tenure as director, the intelligence community has reduced in size and been marked by controversy, including allegations she has concealed intelligence from Congress and politicized the office.
14: President Putin says he's ordered the Russian military to prepare options for retaliation after a Ukrainian drone attack on a building in a Russian-occupied part of eastern Ukraine. Russia says 6 people died in a strike on a student dormitory. Accusing Ukraine of terrorism, Mr. Putin said foreign ministry statements were not enough, and he's instructed the defense ministry to present proposals. Ukraine said the building was being used by a Russian drone command unit. Kevin Warsh has been sworn in as the new chair of the U.S. Federal Reserve. At a ceremony at the White House, President Trump said he wanted Mr. Warsh to be totally independent before urging him to let the economy boom. This is the World News from the BBC. 7 Western countries have condemned Israel's construction of settlements in the occupied West Bank. They also urged Israel to investigate reports of violence by settlers and the Israeli armed forces. Settlement expansion and settler violence are at record highs. Our correspondent in Jerusalem, Emir Nader, explains why the countries have issued their statement now.
18: In particular, they're pointing to this very big, very controversial project that was greenlit last year by the Israeli government. It's called E1. It's a plan to build a new settlement in the West Bank, and it would essentially cut up the West Bank into two. And when it was announced by the Israeli finance minister, he said that it would bury prospects of a Palestinian state in the West Bank. It would make no joined-up state possible there. And indeed, there's unanimity inside the Israeli government. They support the expansion of settlements, and indeed, they don't want to see an independent Palestinian state there.
14: Demonstrators in Cuba have protested outside the US embassy in support of the former Cuban president, Raul Castro. The United States charged him with murder this week over the shooting down of 2 US aircraft 30 years ago when he was defense minister. The Cuban government says the charges are a means to force regime change. The U.S. Secretary of State, Marco Rubio, has said the United States, like other countries, is constantly reassessing its relationship with the NATO military alliance. Speaking at the end of a meeting of foreign ministers in Sweden, Mr. Rubio said there had to be further conversations about commitments to defence spending made by individual countries. And state officials in the Pakistani province of Balochistan are investigating the theft of more than 400 prize sheep from a government-affiliated livestock farm. Staff said the sheep, premium caracals, were seized by a group of armed men on motorbikes. Known as Persian lamb, they're classed as luxury fur and are highly lucrative. BBC News.
11: You're listening to The Newsroom from the BBC World Service with me, Jeanette Jalil. In the past hour or so, the US Director of National Intelligence, Tulsi Gabbard, has announced that she's resigning. Her letter to President Donald Trump states that she's resigning for personal reasons to help her husband through a rare form of bone cancer. Ms. Gabbard, a former Democrat and U.S. Army veteran of the Iraq War, will remain in her post until the end of June. Well, let's speak to our White House reporter, Bernd de Busman, who joins us live from Washington. So, Bernd, what more can you tell us about this resignation?
17: Well, we have very little information past what you just mentioned. We know she'll be stepping away from her office at the end of June. She said that her husband has a very rough road ahead of him, and she would like to spend that time with him and helping him through that period. And because of that, she would have to leave public office. Reuters has reported, however, that she's been essentially pushed out of the White House, but we have no confirmation of that. And in his own message following the resignation, President Trump seemed to have parted on good terms with her. He said she had done a fantastic job and wished her well. So at least publicly, the two appear to have been getting along up until the end, and there was, at least on the face of it, there's been no kind of public spat that led to her leaving her position as DNI.
11: But her time in office has been controversial.
17: It has been controversial. For one, she's been accused in the past of withholding information from Congress. I think more notably last year, she was also accused of politicizing the office, which is a massive intelligence. It's a collection of massive intelligence agencies, essentially. She had been accused of politicizing that by linking members of the former administration of Joe Biden, accusing them of essentially having fabricated allegations of collusion between the then Trump campaign and Russia. That, of course, led to quite a lot of controversy here in the United States. And to date, nothing has really come of it. I think more recently, part of the controversy surrounding her, rather, is that she's essentially been out of the public eye about the more recent conflicts the U.S. has been in particular, the war in Iran. She's not someone who has spoken particularly often or publicly about it. Prior to coming into her role as Director of National Intelligence, she was always seen as someone who was very reluctant to involve the U.S. in military entanglements overseas. She's a veteran of the Iraq War, and like many veterans of that war and the war in Afghanistan, she was kind of weary of foreign interventions with no clear end goal. And that's something she had expressed quite a lot on when she was a Democrat and in her previous career. But she seems to have switched around and then became a very loyal supporter of President Trump in the last few years.
11: Bernd, thank you. Bernd de Busman there. Let's turn now to the Ebola outbreak in the Democratic Republic of Congo that has so far killed more than 170 people, with hundreds more suspected cases. It's a particularly rare strain of the virus called Bundi Bujo. It kills around a third of the people it infects, and currently there is no cure and no vaccine. But today we learned that scientists at Oxford University here in the UK are developing a new vaccine that could be ready for clinical trials within weeks. Professor Andrew Pollard is from the Oxford Vaccine Group.
12: The urgency is because there's a very large outbreak rumbling on at the moment. It's very hard to control with current public health measures. We certainly hope that they do, but if not, we want to be in a position to be able to get vaccines into the country within the next month or two to be able to then respond to the outbreak.
11: The body of a dead Ebola victim is highly infectious, but many Congolese, especially in remote areas, are suspicious of NGOs and medical staff. On Thursday, an angry crowd set fire to a hospital after the family of a young man thought to have died from the disease were prevented from taking his body away from burial. I got more from our health reporter, Jim Reid.
19: There's actually two possible vaccines in development at the moment. One is from a team in the United States linked to the drug company Merck. They're working on tweaking the existing vaccine for the Zaire strain to work with this other strain, Bundi Bujo strain, that's prevalent in DRC. That, though, might take 9 or 10 months to make any difference. So this announcement by Oxford is important because they're saying, as you heard from Andrew Pollard there, that they might be able to get this vaccine in clinical trials within 2 to 3 months.
11: Using similar technology to that was used for the AstraZeneca vaccine for COVID?
19: Indeed. In fact, it's very much the same team behind both. So the COVID technology is what's called a viral vector vaccine. What they do is they genetically engineer a common cold vaccine, actually, that mainly infects chimpanzees. They then, essentially teach or prime the immune system by plugging in, this is massively oversimplifying it scientifically, but plugging in different types of genetic code from other vaccines. So in this case, they can take the Bungee-Bugeaud strain of Ebola, take a small genetic element of that and plug it in instead of COVID. And the hope is that quite quickly produces a vaccine which can protect against that form of Ebola.
11: But on top of all the scientific challenges, they also have to deal with the fact that there's a lot of mistrust of NGOs and medical staff in Congo.
19: And you were talking about this earlier on. We saw those scenes from the DRC yesterday and this morning from that hospital where obviously the population or some of the people being treated were very unhappy that they could not collect a body of someone who had died from Ebola. And that goes to the point you're making, I think, about mistrust of NGOs and medical experts. I think there's one important thing to say about this vaccine. If it does go ahead and it does get rolled out, this is not probably a mass rollout to the entire population. They do what's called ring vaccination or ring-fenced vaccination, where they take people most at risk. So that could be healthcare workers, family members, people who, through various tests and contact tracing, they know have come into contact with people with Ebola. And they vaccinate those groups and people around them rather than everyone. So that does offer maybe an opportunity to get to those groups more easily than the wider population who might have more of a mistrust of the healthcare system in those areas.
11: Jim Reid, well, despite the work we were just hearing about, without the immediate availability of treatments or vaccines, the World Health Organization is facing enormous challenges trying to get the outbreak under control amid the ongoing conflict in Congo and that deep suspicion from local communities. Now the WHO has upgraded the risk for Ebola in this vast war-ravaged nation from high to very high. The global risk, however, remains low. Imogen Folks reports.
20: The Democratic Republic of Congo has suffered conflict for decades. Millions of people have been internally displaced and hospitals and clinics have been damaged or destroyed. Controlling a disease outbreak is immensely challenging in such circumstances. Today, the head of the World Health Organization, Tedros Adhanom Ghebreyesus, admitted that with Ebola, the task is even harder because many local communities do not trust international aid workers.
21: Just yesterday, there was a security incident at a hospital in Ituri where tents and medical supplies were set on fire. Building trust in the affected communities is critical to a successful response and is one of our highest priorities.
20: Aid agencies are working with community leaders to restore that trust, with local officials giving crucial health advice to local communities. Traditional burial practices, for instance, in which the deceased are washed, are particularly risky, despite their importance to the population, says Dr. Jean Kassaya, who is director of Africa's Centre for Disease Control.
22: We need to make it clear to people that they cannot, when someone passed on, they cannot take the body and do what they were doing in the past. Now we need to have the dignified funerals without touching the body.
20: The fear is that the actual number of cases is far higher than those confirmed. In Ituri province, one of the hotspots of this outbreak, health workers have managed to trace just 11 contacts. The WHO believes it will take months to get Ebola under control.
11: Imogen Folks. There's confusion today within the NATO military alliance after President Trump's announcement that he's sending 5,000 troops to Poland, just a week after the Pentagon cancelled a deployment of 4,000 troops there. Donald Trump says this latest decision is based on Washington's relationship with the new Polish president, who is a longtime supporter of Mr. Trump's. This has all left NATO foreign ministers scratching their heads as they met in Sweden this afternoon. But the alliance's Secretary General welcomed the US president's announcement. Mark Rutte claims the alliance is more united than ever before.
23: I know some have been questioning that bond and perhaps even questioning the resolve of this alliance to remain united in the face of an adversary. So let me be crystal clear. Allies' commitment to Article 5 is ironclad. Our resolve and ability to defend every ally is absolute. Were anyone to be foolish as to attack us, the response would be devastating.
11: Well, in recent weeks, the White House has signalled that it intends to reduce its overall troop numbers in Europe as part of its America First agenda. Speaking to journalists after the meeting, the US Secretary of State, Marco Rubio, said his country was constantly re-evaluating its troop presence around the world.
1: At the end of the day, I think it's well understood in the alliance that the United States troop presence in Europe is going to be adjusted. That work was already ongoing, and it's been done in coordination with our allies. I'm not saying they're going to be thrilled about it, but they certainly are aware of it. You know, we have obligations in the Indo-Pacific, we have obligations in the Middle East, we have obligations in the Western Hemisphere. So this has been an ongoing process. It shouldn't be a surprise to anybody.
11: Mr. Rubio went on to say that the goal is to have a stronger NATO, but it also has to be one that's valuable to the US. Our State Department correspondent Tom Bateman is travelling with him.
2: So we are heading to the US government plane at the end of this NATO foreign ministers meeting. Marco Rubio about to make his way onto it. He is often the person sent by the Trump administration when they want to smooth things over with the Europeans. But to be honest, I got less of a sign of that today. Mr. Rubio was expressing his disappointment, as he put it, with America's NATO allies. And one particular manifestation of that is a report that the Americans could shrink their contribution to what's known as the NATO force model. That is the pool of troops that NATO uses if a NATO member comes under attack. So that could be a significant move. If the Americans were to do that. Well, the head of NATO, Mark Rutte, also spoke to us at the meeting. He was at pains to point out that he felt NATO members were doing what Mr. Trump had asked, particularly over the issue of freedom of navigation to do with the war in Iran. But it seems like that tension, that friction between the US and its traditional NATO allies is not solved. And in a few days' time, after his multi-stop visit in India, Mr. Rubio will head back to the White House, I think, with a key message for Mr. Trump that he's delivering from NATO members here.
11: Tom Bateman. Palestinians living in the occupied West Bank say that there is nowhere they feel safe. They're constantly attacked by Israeli settlers in their homes, on their way to school and to work. Palestinian officials say more than 1,100 people, many of them children, have been killed in such attacks since the start of the Gaza war. A group of Israelis has recently established an illegal settlement next to the village of al-Khair, which is also facing the threat of demolition from the Israeli government. In images seen around the world, the settlers and the Israeli army have blocked al-Khair's children from reaching their nearby school. Emir Nader reports.
3: This is the sound of the heavy machinery that's reshaping the landscape in the hills of Hebron. Diggers, cranes, and six lorries delivering high-end caravans. Around them, a fleet of Israeli workers moving rapidly to install the new homes. But we aren't in Israel. We're in the occupied West Bank, where a new illegal settlement is being built over the fence from a Palestinian village. Khalil al-Hathalin is the head of the village council.
4: The work started last night at 2 a.m. We were surprised by them arriving with diggers. They brought the caravans after that. They started working extremely quickly.
24: Now, the Palestinian residents of this village, al-Khair, they've been here since 1948, and they say that this new expansion was all part of a plan to make their way of life as shepherds impossible and to force out the 300 residents of the village from their homes.
4: al-Khair doesn't have any type of services. It's a simple village. The settlers have taken all our land. They've left nothing for us.
3: Khalil says the settlers' plan is to encircle their homes and cut the village into half. We head down to the edge of the village and try to speak to some of the settlers driving into the site.
24: What's the plan? What's the plan? Tell us the plan. Are you trying to kick out the Palestinians from here?
3: This is a classic case of the intimidation used by settlers in the West Bank. Palestinians here are too scared to go and speak to the settlers who've arrived in the middle of the night. They're scared to be beaten or arrested. And us, when we try to ask them a question, they shout us and tell us to get lost. So we're standing at the edge of Umm El Khair village here. We can see down below some olive groves and land where the residents would take out their sheep to pasture. They say in the past few months, this fence directly in front of us, barbed wire fence, was built to prevent them from accessing their land below. This village has been long threatened by settler expansion, but its children are the latest victims. For over a month, the 55 pupils here have been blocked from walking to school. Images of them with their rucksacks and school books in front of freshly installed barbed wire, Israeli soldiers stood behind it, went viral last month. The settler council said at the time the barrier was put in place to protect the residents of the neighbouring settlement. The Israeli military told us the students have another route to school. Residents told us that one isn't safe. But it's not just the settlers. Now, the village is threatened by the authorities too. It's been here nearly 8 decades, and residents say they own the land. Israeli authorities don't recognise their claim and are due to rule in the coming days whether to demolish the village for being built illegally, without permits.
11: That report by Emir Nader. In a statement to the BBC, the Israel Defence Forces have said the barrier was not placed by the IDF, but by the settlement within its municipal boundaries. The Italian writer and activist Carlo Petrini, who founded the global slow food movement, has died at the age of 76. What began as a protest against fast food culture in Italy became a worldwide campaign to change the way that people think about food, farming and the environment. Our reporter Carlo Conti looks back at his life.
0: Food is a political act. Those are the words that Carlo Petrini lived by, and they led him to something of a cultural revolution under the name Slow Food. He founded the movement in the 1980s in protest at the spread of fast food culture, including the opening of Italy's first McDonald's in 1986, right by Rome's famous Spanish Steps. Born in 1949 in Bra, a town in the northern Italian region of Piedmont, Petrini spent much of his life arguing that food was never just food. His ethos and that of his organization was simple but groundbreaking, that good, healthy, locally sourced food should be a right for the many, not a privilege for the few. For Petrini, that also meant joining the dots between cuisine, the land and the people who work it.
6: Gastronomo che non è ambientalista.
7: A gastronome who isn't an environmentalist is a fool, because you can't talk about gastronomy without seeing that we're losing genetic varieties of fruit and vegetables, that we have to defend water, that we have to protect the fertility of the soil. But I also say that an environmentalist who isn't a gastronome is sad, and sadness doesn't change the world.
0: That sense of food being both pleasure and responsibility helped turn slow food from a local protest in Italy into a global movement. Today, it works in more than 160 countries, supporting small producers, defending local food traditions, and campaigning for biodiversity. In 2004, Time magazine named him a European hero. 4 years later, he was the only Italian on The Guardian's list of 50 people who could help save the planet. But perhaps Petrini put it best himself. He who sows utopia reaps reality.
11: Carla Conti reporting. The curtain comes down this weekend on the English football season, so we thought we'd take this opportunity to look back on the last 10 months. From Arsenal winning the Premier League to FA Cup magic, from age-defying managers to animals on the pitch, Mike Williams has some of the highlights.
8: The Premier League title race is over!
9: This was a season of two compelling title races. In England, after going toe-to-toe with Manchester City, Arsenal finally ended their long 22-year wait for a league title.
8: Everyone in North London, you can reach fever pitch again!
9: Mikel Arteta's team were, perhaps unfairly, labelled boring by some. Their 69 goals is the lowest number scored by a Premier League winner in a decade, but they were efficient, utilised set pieces and ground out victories, many of them by 1-0, to consign their bottler tag to, well, the bottle bank.
8: Look at the streets of London. No club can do it like this. No goal!
9: This was another year where the breathless turnover of managers showed no sign of slowing. Chelsea, Tottenham and Celtic amongst several clubs that had three head coaches in one season. Nottingham Forest went one further with four. Barrow, at the bottom of League Two, had five. Speaking of departures, we're set to say farewell on Sunday to one of the biggest Premier League players of the last decade.
5: What a splendid goal from Mo Salah!
9: Mo Salah leaves Liverpool after 9 years and 257 goals. Many, though, expected the Egyptian to walk sooner after saying this in November.
10: I'm very disappointed. Seems like a club is throwing me under the bus. That's how I feel it.
9: But Salah wasn't the only one with some explosive post-match thoughts this season.
13: It's disgusting. They want to ban me? Good, do it. I care about my players and I should be allowed to prepare professionally. You have a look at yourselves first. I know how wrong you are, you cowards.
9: I'm not sure, even 4 months on, that Swindon manager Ian Holloway's fury at the FA has completely abated. In the Women's Super League, this was the season that Chelsea's six-year dominance finally ended. Instead, the title went up north.
15: Manchester City, Women's Super League champions.
9: Their first title in a decade. The WSL will now expand from 12 to 14 teams as the women's game continues its exponential growth. What about the most surprising pitch invader of the season?
16: Squirrel stops play. We are struggling to get hold of the little fella. Somebody's going to try and catch this squirrel, so...
9: Something that comes as no surprise, though, is that the most contentious three letters in football continue to divide opinion.
25: This may be the biggest test for VAR that we have ever seen.
26: After review, West Ham at number 19.
9: Expect plenty more VAR chat next season. Meanwhile, I think most people would probably agree that in the third round of the FA Cup, we saw the most romantic moment of the season. Side 14th in the sixth tier, knocking out the holders. Simply the biggest FA Cup shock ever. Let's leave the final word, though, to the famous Hull City squirrel. I wonder if he was ever caught.
16: He was, and the boos will tell you he's been caught, but I tell you, oh, he's not. He's free again. He's free, and he's roaming around the pitch. He's already scored in both nets. There's cries of sign him up from the Hull City fans. It's still Hull City 1, Bristol City 3, but the squirrel has got 3 now.
11: That squirrel showing off his skills and ability to outmanoeuvre his opponents, ending that report by Mike Williams. And that brings us to the end of this edition of The Newsroom with me, Jannat Jalil. Thanks very much for listening. Stay tuned to BBC World Service for a summary of world news.
27: Thank you for joining us. In half an hour, it's BBC Conversations.
28: What is it that compels some people to explore and sometimes to live next to active volcanoes? We'll hear from the lava chaser of Hawaii and from volcano watchers in Sicily, Guatemala, Ecuador and Indonesia.
27: Then Crowd Science is asking, why am I an introvert?
29: Your neurotransmitters, the chemicals within the brain that are involved in communicating and so on, things like your dopamine, you'll find differences between introverts and extroverts.
27: And at 21 GMT, the interview speaks to microfinance pioneer Jennifer Riria.
30: My vision drove me to desire to be able to serve women in a different way, to deal with women and leadership, with girls excelling in education.
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31: Hello, I'm Nishat Ladar and this is Sport Today on the BBC World Service. After a decade in charge, Manchester City boss Pep Guardiola says it's his time to leave. It'll also be an emotional end to the season for Tottenham and West Ham as they fight for Premier League survival. We'll be in Oslo where Barcelona and Lyon meet in the Women's Champions League final. And we look ahead to the Diamond League Athletics in China. That's all on Sport Today after the latest BBC News.
17: BBC News with Chris Aldridge. The World Health Organization has upgraded its risk for Ebola in the Democratic Republic of the Congo to very high. It thinks the current outbreak has caused 177 deaths and almost 750 cases.
1: Scientists at Oxford University are working to develop a vaccine for the rare strain of Ebola at the centre of the current outbreak. It's based on the same technology used in the COVID pandemic. The US Director of National Intelligence, Tulsi Gabbard, has announced her resignation. She said she was stepping down to support her husband, who's been diagnosed with a rare form of bone cancer. Kevin Warsh has been sworn in as the new chair of the US Federal Reserve. At a ceremony at the White House, President Trump said he wanted Mr. Warsh to be totally independent. The president has repeatedly put pressure on the US central bank to cut interest rates. President Putin says he's ordered the Russian military to prepare options for retaliation after a Ukrainian drone attack on a building in a Russian-occupied part of eastern Ukraine. Russia says six people died in a strike on a student dormitory. Ukraine said the building was being used by a Russian drone command unit. The Indian government has urged people to limit their use of electricity as an intense heatwave grips much of the country. A high demand for electricity has caused power cuts. Demonstrators in Cuba have protested outside the US embassy in support of the former Cuban president Raul Castro. The US charged him with murder this week over the shooting down of two US aircraft 30 years ago. The Cuban government says the charges are a means to force regime change. In Pakistan, officials in Balochistan are investigating the theft of more than 400 prized sheep from a government-affiliated farm. The sheep, premium caracals, were seized by a group of armed men on motorbikes. BBC News.
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31: Hello and welcome to Sport Today on the BBC World Service with me, Nishat Lada. It's great to have your company wherever you're listening to us around the world. And we knew it was coming. And today, Pep Guardiola has confirmed he is leaving Manchester City. We'll reflect on his trophy-laden decade at the club. Also, will it be Tottenham or West Ham facing the agony of relegation on the last day of the Premier League season? Plus, a meeting to savour as Barcelona and Lyon prepare to contest the Women's Champions League final in Oslo.
20: Many people were hoping that if it happens, it happens in the final, it's going to be thrilling and we won't be bored tomorrow.
31: But first, Pep Guardiola confirmed today that he will be leaving Manchester City and English Premier League football, saying, "I know it's my time." BBC Sport revealed on Monday night that his nine-year spell at the club would be ending after winning 17 major trophies. But today is the first time we've heard that confirmation from Pep Guardiola himself.
21: It's the time. It's not wake up, go to sleep one day, wake up in a little... day after, I said, now is the time to leave. It is a process that I felt it for a while, and always the club respect me unbelievable for the fact the decision. The club has to be, of course, ready. And 10 years is a lot of time, and I think the club needs new manager, new energy.
31: Well, Manchester City also revealed today that the North Stand at their stadium will be renamed as the Pep Guardiola Stand. Well, to talk about Guardiola and to preview the final day of the Premier League season, we're joined by the two Johns, Sport Today's John Bennett and BBC football reporter John Southall. Welcome to the programme, chaps. John Bennett, let's start with you because it is going to be an emotional day for Guardiola and the City fans on Sunday, isn't it?
22: Yeah, hi, Nishat. Great to speak to you again. Yeah, it's a goodbye they've been dreading. They've known it was coming. But I think it's not just about the success he's had. You mentioned the trophies. We've mentioned many times how he's arguably changed the game here in England. The amount of teams, coaches and managers who try to copy his style, not always successfully. But I live in Manchester and I think the fans have also loved the way he's embraced the city of Manchester as well. We saw this in his departure statement. He brought up not just football, but he mentioned Manchester and what makes it special. He said, "This is a city built from work, from graft. You see it in the colour of the bricks, from people who clocked in early, stayed late, the factories, the unions." And he says, I think I grew to understand that and my teams did too. So he does say that the time is now for him to leave. The City fans would have hoped it would have gone on and on and on. It will be very tough for them to say goodbye.
31: Yeah, and John Southall, Guardiola is a really tough act to follow, isn't he? It's never easy coming in after an iconic manager. Enzo Maresca's looking like the favourite to take over. You've interviewed Maresca many times. Do you think he can deal with that pressure of following on from Pep?
0: I think he can. It's first thing to say, it's a great job for him. But also, as you just touched on there, I think it's going to be tough. Sometimes you don't want to be that first person to take over from a legend. You think of when Sir Alex Ferguson left Manchester United, when Arsene Wenger departed Arsenal. It is a hard act to follow. He's obviously been endorsed by Pep, so I think that's really important. He's very much from him, his image, you know, the way he plays, the way he operates. I think he will deal with the pressure. Doesn't particularly enjoy doing the media, but he is single-minded. He's not afraid to say what he thinks. And importantly, he'll get more control than he did at Chelsea. So it's going to be very interesting to see how he gets on. But I think right from those latter days at Chelsea, I think he was always destined for City.
31: Seems so, doesn't it? Meanwhile, just as Pep Guardiola confirmed he's leaving, over on the other side of the city, Manchester United confirmed that their interim boss Michael Carrick would be staying on as permanent manager after signing a 2-year contract. John Southall, the way Manchester United have been playing since Carrick took over, was there really going to be any other option than to give him the job?
0: I don't think so, no. I think there'd have been some really serious questions asked if they hadn't given it to him. They had to give it to him. He's guaranteed third place for Manchester United. That's Champions League football. He's won 11 of his 16 games since he came in. No Premier League club actually has picked up more points since he started on the 13th of January. His 36th, you know, the players like him, the fans like him. So really, it was an absolute no-brainer, I think. The real challenge, though, I think starts now. It's a big summer for him.
31: Yeah, OK, well, now to the action on this final weekend of the Premier League season. The title race may be over, but there is still plenty to play for on the final day.
3: The final whistle has blown. Chelsea have beaten Tottenham Hotspur by 2-1. They just didn't do enough over the 90 minutes. And because they have lost here tonight, West Ham are still alive. The gap between the two London rivals is 2 points at the bottom.
31: Yes, Tottenham are still in danger of being relegated from the top flight of English football for the first time since 1977. They need to avoid defeat against Everton on Sunday to avoid the drop. And you'll be able to hear that match live with us on BBC World Service as we bring you all the drama of the final day of the Premier League season. Here is Tottenham boss Roberto De Zerbi.
4: This type of games, like a final, for us, for West Ham, will be two finals, and we have to adapt, and we have to change the habits. I think is a great thing, have the chance to play as a player. If I think as a player, for me, this type of games are good to play. This type of game, you can become better as a coach, as a player, as a man.
31: Well, let's look ahead to the final day of the Premier League season with our two Johns, Sport Today's John Bennett and BBC football reporter John Southall. John Bennett, remind us of the relegation permutations on Sunday. Tottenham are in danger, but is it fair to say that West Ham are favourites to go down?
22: Yeah, I think it's fair to say. Tottenham fans hate me for saying this. And there is a Tottenham fan on the programme right now, and they're not called John, let's put it that way. But they are in a good position to stay up. It's West Ham who have it all to do. Tottenham 17th in the table, 2 points ahead of West Ham. So victory at home to Everton will keep Tottenham up regardless of what happens with West Ham and Leeds. A draw would be enough as well because the goal difference advantage is huge. So West Ham needs to win against Leeds and hope that their old manager David Moyes does them a favour as Everton boss now by beating Tottenham. Yeah, Tottenham in a good position here.
31: John Southall, I don't know who John Bennett's talking about, but it does sound simple.
0: Yeah, don't bring me into it.
31: It does sound simple for Tottenham. They should just not lose, right? But I have been to the Tottenham Hotspur Stadium a few times this season, and I can tell you they have made things hard for themselves, especially at home. So can they hold their nerve this weekend?
0: I mean, you're right. I mean, you know, it is never simple for Tottenham. It's as simple as that. I mean, especially at home. I mean, I've also been there so many times this season. I mean, the atmosphere is so edgy. If they do go 1-0 down on Sunday, it will be very nervy. They just can't win at home. Two home wins all season in the league. I mean, that is absolutely dreadful. 12 points at the Tottenham Hotspur Stadium. And that is why they're in trouble. I think if they were as good at home as they were away, they'd be 7th or 8th in the league. They've won two of the last 19 league games. So it is no given that they're going to stay up. Chuck in the David Moyes factor as well. But they just need a point. And does that settle your nerves?
31: Nothing settles my nerves. John Souther, what would you say then, if we look at West Ham, is the main thing that's gone wrong for the Hammers this season?
0: Well, how long have you got? I mean, they had a terrible start to the season under Graham Potter, you have to say that. They lost 7 of their first 9 games, if you remember. That was 4 points from the opening 27. And they've just never recovered. There were complaints of confused tactics, players being played out of position. That affects confidence and belief, a lack of a good number 9, poor defending. I mean, Nuno steadied the ship a bit when he came in. But, you know, the form has dropped off really badly at the worst possible moment. They've lost their last 3 games. They were really poor at Newcastle last weekend. So I think you've got to say it's not looking good for them.
31: No. And John Bennett, which players would West Ham fear losing in the European summer if they did get relegated on Sunday?
22: Yeah, they'd have to lose some big players. There was a report in the UK press this week that they could be under pressure to raise more than £100 million. That's about $130 million is through player sales. So you think about Jarrod Bowen, Matheus Fernandes, Crescencio Somerville. Bowen, you think, could stay loyal, but surely he'd want to stay in the Premier League. So it's going to be a tough European summer for them if they go down.
31: Now, it is prediction time. And Lee James, who usually presents Friday's Sport Today, would tell me that you keep changing your predictions, you two, as to who'll go down week after week. So let's find out who you're going for this weekend to get relegated. John Southall, you first.
0: Yeah, well, firstly to say my apologies to Nottingham Forest and my prediction that they'd go down. Let's just file that one away with Luton a couple of years ago. I'm not sure Tottenham will win, but I mean, Leeds looking really good at the moment. 8 unbeaten, 4 wins, 4 draws, but I can't see West Ham beating Leeds, so I'm going to say West Ham to go down.
22: Yeah, I flirted with picking Tottenham at one stage, but I've mostly been West Ham all the way, so I think I'll stick with West Ham. They've hit poor form at just the wrong time, so sadly, West Ham to go down.
31: I'll take that, thank you. Okay, so and remember, don't miss Sports World on Sunday from 14 GMT. All the build-up, then the goals as they go in with commentary on that big game, Tottenham against Everton. Now, will Mohamed Salah start for Liverpool on what will be his final game for the club? Well, manager Arne Slot has refused to confirm that today. There are doubts after a social media post last weekend where Salah called for Liverpool to change their style of play in what came across as an attack on their football under Slot.
5: I think Mo and I have both the same interest. We want the best for this club. We want the club to be as successful as possible. We were both part of giving our fans their first league title again after 5 years. But we're also aware, all of us, that we didn't brought the same level this season. What we want, what he wants, what I want, is the club to be as successful as we were last season.
31: John and John, I wonder what you make of this. John Southall first. Should Salah start or does Slot have to take a stand?
0: Well, it's a difficult one. I mean, he's a Liverpool legend, that's the bottom line. He's doing his best at the moment to tarnish his legacy. But I think given what he has done at the club and for the club, the standing he has with the fans, I think he should play some part on Sunday. I think he deserves a really good send-off. Maybe come off the bench as a substitute and have an emotional farewell. But if I was Slot, I think I would play him.
22: Yeah, I think I would definitely start him. He's got to be given the opportunity to be subbed off, get a massive standing ovation. I think Slot would be doing himself more harm than good if he tries to make an example of Salah, because most of the fans are more behind Salah than Slot at the moment.
31: Now, meanwhile, it's been a nerve-wracking day for many big names in the Premier League because the England squad for the World Cup was revealed. It's fair to say there's been a lot of debate since England manager Thomas Tuchel named his 26-man list. John Bennett, several big talking points from this squad.
22: Yeah, you think about the big names left out. So Phil Foden, Cole Palmer, Trent Alexander-Arnold, Harry Maguire, Morgan Gibbs-White, Adam Wharton, and some of the fringe players selected. Ivan Toney, who plays in the Saudi Pro League, Ollie Watkins has made it. I think that's well deserved. He's been in good form end of the season. Cobby Mainoo, veteran Jordan Henderson, John Stones, who's had injury problems, and Jed Spence, who's only just broken his jaw as well. So many, many talking points.
31: John Southall, who's the player that's not on the list who'll feel most aggrieved, do you think?
0: I think it's got to be Morgan Gibbs-White. I mean, he's been absolutely terrific over the last few months. Actually, over the season, I thought he was a shoo-in to be in the squad. You know, 14 goals this season, 4 assists. He's been so influential for Nottingham Forest. But, you know, I suppose England have got... They are blessed in that position. And Thomas Tuchel has looked at others. Adam Wharton, I think, as well, has been very unlucky.
31: OK, well, back to the final day of the Premier League season, and Arsenal will lift the trophy on Sunday for the first time in 22 years. Their players and their fans have been celebrating since Tuesday night when their rivals Manchester City dropped points and Arsenal finally secured the title. Now they take on Crystal Palace before receiving the trophy at Selhurst Park. Here is Arsenal boss Mikel Arteta.
6: We'll have a little window there again to celebrate, to leave the trophy in the manner that deserves it, to connect with the people that that we have constantly around us. But then we have 6 days that we need to write a new history in this football club.
31: John Southall, how relieved will the Arsenal players be that they now don't have to win this final match of the season? Because it could have been a tricky game for them.
0: Yeah, very relieved. I'd say very relieved. I know Palace have got the Conference League final 3 days after that game, but I interviewed Oliver Glasner last Sunday after the Brentford draw, and he said he wouldn't be resting players for that. Palace have got the Conference League final 3 days after that game, but I interviewed Oliver Glasner last Sunday after the Brentford draw, and he said he wouldn't be resting players

0: Sunday from 13 GMT. Now to a man who's played a big part for Everton and his country this season, Senegal's Illiman Ndiaye. The winger helped his nation lift the Africa Cup of Nations in Morocco in January, only for the title to be taken away after they walked off the pitch in protest during the final. Morocco were later awarded the trophy, with Senegal now appealing the decision. The BBC's Isaac Fannin has been speaking to Ndiaye ahead of their World Cup campaign and first asked him what it was like to play in that AFCON final.
1: It was crazy. It was amazing. Obviously, as a young boy, you know, my dream is to get to the stages, you know, play the final with my country, of Senegal. The atmosphere was brilliant. Yeah, I think we kind of took the game really well, I think, obviously, with what happened. But whatever came after, you know, we finished the game strong. We ended up winning the game. And yeah, it's one of the best games I've ever played in my life.
2: The moment where the team walked off the field, just talk me through what sort of happened and what do you think led to that reaction from the team?
1: I don't think much happened when we walked in, because we walked basically straight back out after. But yeah, it was just a bit of kind of unfairness that's happened for us. That's what we thought on the pitch, you know, with the goal being disallowed and then the penalty, which we don't think was a penalty. So, you know, emotions were really high. When emotions are high, you can just do things like straight away.
2: You were Africa Cup of Nations title winners, obviously the goal in extra time and then to kind of take it away. What do you make of everything that's happened since, you know, were you winning that game, the match that night?
1: I don't know. I won't be able to explain it properly, but yeah, it just don't seem right, you know. I don't understand if on that day, you know, we walked out and they wanted to take the decision, right, we're not playing anymore, then the main focus is that we came back, we ended the game, they shot the penalty, they could have won it. We scored, we won the game, we won the trophy, we did all that celebration. Now just to take all of that away, I don't understand.
2: Obviously, there's a World Cup happening soon. Going into it, not knowing whether you're African champions or not, is that sort of a distraction for you, or you kind of not thinking about it?
1: No, not at all. It's not a distraction at all. Obviously, in our eyes, in many other people's eyes, we are the champions of Africa. The same focus and hunger and determination that we had going into the AFCON, we're going to do the same going into the World Cup. Nothing's going to distract us.
0: That's the Everton and Senegal winger Illiman Ndiaye speaking to Newsday's Isaac Fannin. And some more World Cup news from Africa today. The Democratic Republic of Congo have cancelled their pre-tournament training camp in the capital Kinshasa because of an Ebola outbreak in the east of the country. The get-together will now take place in Belgium. Now, not long to go until two heavyweights of European football meet in Oslo to battle it out for the Women's Champions League crown. Barcelona, the dominant club of the 2020s, face the queens of the 2010s, Lyon, on Saturday. It's the fourth time these two sides have met in a Champions League final. Well, let's head to the Norwegian capital and speak with Sport Today's Sophia Hartley. What's the atmosphere like in and around Oslo ahead of this final?
3: Norway is quite a peaceful country, isn't it? And while you still feel that calm here in Oslo, there is a real buzz around this final. There will be three home players across the two teams, Ada Hegerberg, Ingrid Engen, and for Lyon, and then for Barcelona, Caroline Gray and Hansen. And so you do really feel like they're welcoming those players here in Oslo. And as well as that, they've just really embraced the spirit of things. There's fan parks that stretch along the fjords, activities for fans. And that's where I met with two Lyon fans, Vida and Alice, because they were decorating tote bags as a way to calm their nerves ahead of tomorrow.
4: It is helpful for now, but it won't have any impact on the day, because tomorrow I'm going to be very stressed. I will have a stomachache. I will probably not eat too much before the game. But yeah, I think I will do some breathing exercise for sure.
3: Barcelona, Lyon, two huge heavyweights of European football. Do you think it's one of the best rivalries in women's football?
4: Probably. At least it's one of the like most everlasting one. I think in the next few years we're going to have other teams too, like last year with Arsenal. So we'll see, but it's like an epic rivalry for sure, yeah.
5: At the European stage, for sure, this is the best. And many people were hoping that if it happens, it happens in the final. So it's nice that they actually...

0: actually ended up like that, it's going to be thrilling and we won't be bored tomorrow.
1: Yes, the fans definitely can't wait. And Sophia, this will be Barca and Lyon's fourth meeting at this stage. Lyon won the first two deciders and Barcelona were victorious in their most recent encounter two seasons ago. But there is another reason that this final is even more tense, isn't there?
2: Absolutely. There's a subplot. Turn your attention to the dugout. And Lyon's coach, Jonathan Giraldez, is set to face his former Barcelona assistant, Pere Ramal, who succeeded him in the summer of 2024. Now, Giraldez led Barcelona to three finals between 2022 and 2024, winning two. And now he returns to Europe with Lyon to try and outdo his former assistant. So the question is for Barcelona, can the student beat the teacher? Well, I caught up with Catalan journalist Ruth Villa, who says this storyline definitely intensifies the rivalry.
3: Now we have one thing more because they have our last coach, so Jonathan Giraldez, but also because it seems like with Michel Kahn, they are trying to emulate FC Barcelona formula, if there is a formula. So they have our last coach, but they only have our last technical director, so Markel Suizarreta. Also the scouts, they are from Barcelona too. So there are all these things that we have this kind of rivalry, and also because they were the queens of Europe the last year. So it's like we want to change this. We want to be the new queens of Europe. But now Barcelona is the queen of Europe and we want to show to everybody.
1: Yeah, it'll be a fascinating contest, won't it? Our thanks to the BBC's Sophia Hartley in Oslo for Sport Today. And you can keep across that match on the BBC Sport website on Saturday. Now to athletics. The second of this season's Elite Diamond League meetings takes place on Saturday. It's the last of two meets taking place in China. Let's bring in our athletics commentator, Ed Harry. Ed, former world champion Sharika Jackson made a winning start over 200 metres last weekend at the Shanghai Diamond League, and she'll be hoping for more tomorrow.
4: Yes, hi Nishat. Xiamen hosts this Saturday when it will be another 200 for the Jamaican against really the same field that she dominated last weekend. It includes the former 100 metres world champion Sha'Carri Richardson and the 2016 and 2021 Olympic 400 metres gold medalist Shaunae Miller-Wiebo. But Sharika Jackson is the second fastest woman in history and the fastest woman alive for the 200, and perhaps she is finally getting back to full fitness as she looks to recapture the form that brought her, remember, back-to-back world titles in 2022 and 23. But there were times in Olympic year 2024 when she was close to quitting altogether. Such was her frustration with the injuries that she was having to deal with. So how does she reflect now on that period and how she ultimately came through it?
5: I went to my therapist's office and I sat down and we had multiple conversations. My coaches was there for me, my management staff, and not to mention my friends and family. And I think that kept me going. I know what I wanted. I have not achieved what I wanted. So I think that was a motivation despite 2024. So I think that's something that kept me motivated. I wanted more for myself. I'm not satisfied with 21-41. So I think that's something that kept me going. And I know I've not reached my full potential just yet. So when we go through getting hurt, a lot of persons think it's just physical. But for me, it was more mental. I struggle with, how do I bounce back from getting hurt that bad? And will I get hurt again? You know, a lot of things linger in your mind. I think that last year getting hurt in 2024 played a lot on my mind. As soon as I compete a rep and I feel a little tightness, I was like, oh, am I going backwards? It's just for me to continue to be on the mental aspect where I am and just to stay injury free.
4: That is Sharika Jackson, who also said more than once today that this season is about taking her time and having fun. But can you have fun if you're losing? Because that is what happened to Carsten Warholm last weekend in Shanghai in his season opener. The Norwegian has been both Olympic and world champion for the 400 hurdles, but he's currently neither. He does, though, still hold the event's world record and the world record for the more seldom run 300 hurdles. And it was over that shorter distance that he lost last weekend to Alisson dos Santos, the Brazilian, who we see so often on the podium at the majors alongside Warholm and the reigning world and Olympic champion Rai Benjamin. It is the more traditional 400 hurdles tomorrow, and Warholm will again face dos Santos. The Norwegian's breakthrough season came 9 years ago when he captured his first world title. So how does he stay motivated?
6: Alisson and also Rai and the other guys, they keep me on my toes. I know that there will never be an easy race. And of course, this is also something you take with you during, you know, the winter time and the tough training, that you have people that also want to win. And I think this sport in general is super hard, because there's always someone that wants your position, you know. So you gotta keep on training, unless you will be yesterday's news.
4: That is Carsten Warholm. He was upbeat elsewhere in that press conference, Nishat, thinking about challenging the sprint hurdlers to a catch weight at 200 metres hurdles. Maybe we'll see that somewhere down the line. But I'll be back in Sports World this Saturday with news of how he and everybody else gets on at the Xiamen Diamond League meeting.
1: Yeah, we look forward to that, Ed. Thank you, Ed Harry, our athletics commentator, reporting. And that's it from this edition of Sport Today. You can get more on Pep Guardiola's decision to leave Manchester City on our BBC Sport website. That's also where you can keep across the Women's Champions League final on Saturday between heavyweights Barcelona and Lyon. But for now, from me, Nishat Lada, and the rest of the Sport Today team, goodbye.
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0: suspected cases, because it helps you to pick out the suspected cases from the community. And if they get confirmed, then you would have moved them out of the community and put them in isolation. That helps to stop the transmission.
1: Scientists at Oxford University in England are working to develop a vaccine for the rare Bundibugyo strain of Ebola at the centre of the current outbreak in Central Africa. It's based on the same technology used in the COVID pandemic. A common cold virus has been genetically modified to teach the body's immune system to recognise and fight off Ebola instead. Professor Andrew Pollard from the Oxford Vaccine Group says they are moving quickly.
2: The urgency is because there's a very large outbreak rumbling on at the moment. It's very hard to control with current public health measures. We certainly hope that they do, but if not, we want to be in a position to be able to get vaccines into the country within the next month or two to be able to then respond to the outbreak.
1: The experimental drug could enter clinical trials in 2 to 3 months. President Putin says he's ordered the Russian military to prepare options for retaliation after a Ukrainian drone attack on a building in a Russian-occupied part of eastern Ukraine. Russia says 6 people died in a strike on a student dormitory. Danny Eberhard reports.
3: Russian state media video footage shows rescuers clearing rubble. It also shows a partial view of a young person in a stretcher. But there's nothing conclusive to back up the Russian account that young people aged 14 to 18 were sleeping in the building. Ukraine's military rejects Russian claims that it had struck a civilian target. It said it attacked a building in the Starobielsk area that was being used as the headquarters of a specialized Russian military unit, which it says regularly targets Ukrainian civilians. It accused Russia of spreading manipulative information.
1: 7 Western countries have condemned Israel's construction of settlements in the occupied West Bank. They also urged Israel to investigate reports of violence by settlers and the Israeli armed forces. They say Israel's policies are imperiling the prospects for a two-state solution. This is the World News from the BBC. The US Director of National Intelligence, Tulsi Gabbard, has announced her resignation. She said she was stepping down to support her husband, who's been diagnosed with a rare form of bone cancer. Bernda Busman in Washington has more details.
4: We know she'll be stepping away from her office at the end of June. She said that her husband has a very rough road ahead of him, and she would like to spend that time with him and helping him through that period. Reuters has reported, however, that she's been essentially pushed out of the White House, but we have no confirmation of that. And in his own message following the resignation, President Trump seemed to have parted on good terms with her. He said she had done a fantastic job and wished her well. So at least publicly, the two appear to have been getting along until the end, and there's, at least on the face of it, there's been no kind of public spat that led to her leaving her position as DNI.
1: The Belgian government has lost an appeal at the country's highest court over a verdict which declared the forced placement of 5 women into an orphanage during its colonial period a crime against humanity. The mixed-race women, who were born in present-day Democratic Republic of the Congo when it was under harsh colonial rule, said they were removed from their families, brought up in a convent and abandoned when the country gained independence. Slovenia's parliament has voted in favour of making the nationalist leader Janez Janša prime minister. The outgoing Liberal prime minister Robert Golob announced last month he'd failed to form a government after a narrow victory in elections in March. Mr Janša, who previously served 3 terms, managed to form a coalition with centre-right parties. Brazilian police have seized more than 200,000 counterfeit football stickers ahead of the Men's World Cup next month. The authorities said they found stacks of fake merchandise, including replica shirts, on a bus on the outskirts of Rio de Janeiro. BBC News.
5: Hello, I'm James Reynolds. This time in BBC Conversations, we bring people together who are obsessed with volcanoes. One of our guests even lives on one. On the 8th of May, 20 hikers set off to climb Mount Tukunu on the Indonesian island of Halmahera. Authorities had warned against walking within 4 kilometres of the volcano's rim, which had already erupted 200 times since March. When the volcano erupted again that day, It left 3 dead and several others injured. It's the latest incident in recent years in which tourists have been killed visiting an active volcano. In our conversations, we wanted to explore the attraction of volcanoes. We wanted to hear about the extreme danger that they can pose to visitors and also to those living nearby. Later, we'll hear from a man known as the Lava Chaser in Hawaii and his own brush with death. Firstly, though, my colleague Rahul Tandon brought together Alex, who lives near 2 active Indonesian volcanoes, including Mount Tucunu, Gary, his home is on the slopes of the Fuego volcano in Guatemala. And Chris is a photographer and explorer who grew up near volcanoes in Ecuador.
6: People living near volcanoes often develop a completely different relationship with dangers. When eruptions happen constantly, fear changes their shape. It's like the people have been developed a love relationship with these volcanoes. It's a really beautiful connection, what the outside world, what is in the Western culture of people who are living safe in apartment, they can understand. But when they go close to nature, they start feeling it.
7: This is Gary. I certainly agree with what you're saying. The idea of living with the danger until we actually went through it once was really not there. And after having lived through an eruption, the danger seems to be had disappeared for us. We enjoy living here very much, and the nature around us gives us so much back to be able to have all of this nature around us. All the wild parrots and different birds come around our house and animals every day. It feels very much like we're living inside of a National Geographic magazine.
8: Well, that sounds like a wonderful place to live. But look, can I take you back to that day when the eruption happened? We like to paint pictures in the minds of our listeners, Gary. Paint a picture of what you saw that day, what you experienced that day.
7: It was on a Sunday morning. I got up at 8 o'clock and I walked out of the house and saw that Fuego was giving its morning little rumble, which happens almost every day. And I thought nothing of it. And I went back in the house and watched Sunday morning television. And 11 o'clock, I got a call from administration in the development saying that we had to evacuate. And I asked why, because I heard nothing. There was no noise to the eruption. And I walked into the living room, and then I could see these enormous black clouds of ash rolling over the top of our house. And so I yelled out the door to my husband, who was working in the garden. He hadn't noticed anything. We gathered our computers and our passports and drove out. Eventually, about 1:30 that afternoon, it came down the 4 kilometers from our house, from the top, down through the village below and killed around 3,000 people.
8: Yeah, that's horrible. When you say it comes down, what is it that's coming down? Was it ash? Was it lava?
7: Fuego doesn't have lava. It has what they call lahar, which is like gravel and very, very high temperature gases. It comes down like a river, but it's gray. We live in a resort area, and it went through the golf course and clubhouse, and then eventually got to the village below us, and that's where the people were died. They were warned to leave, but they had lived with this their whole life. They thought it would never happen. They didn't want to leave. It resulted in their death.
9: Sounds like what Gary said, that it was a pyroclastic. The pyroclastic is the most the very dangerous one. It's a great killer.
8: Alex, you're near Mount Tucunu, and we know that there's been an eruption there recently. Describe what that was like for you, because you were pretty close by, weren't you, to the rim when it happened.
9: Tucunu and Mount Ibu is not really far, only about 70 kilometers at a distance. And it's 2 different volcanoes. Tucunu have a deep crater, it's about 50 meter depth. And the material, mostly 80% ash. And the other are rock and lava liquid. and a strong stromboli or strong bomb, all the material just fly out, which is very dangerous. But we are used to it because we grow up here, we listen every time, so we are used to it. And Mount Ibu have a lava dome on top. Lava dome is very dangerous because one day can be collapsed. The lava dome keep growing every second. And from my house is only about 6 kilometers. And what we are worried about it when it's collapse. According to the volcanologists, one day it's collapse. It is a kind of stratovolcano. It's also, I sometimes hike up and I saw from a close distance, about 100 meters at the rim, and then watch the lava dome.
8: Do you not get scared then a little bit?
9: Of course, I get nervous, of course. Of course, but you know, my clients sometimes are crazy clients that they just want to, they say that they are happy if they die on the volcano. So what I have to do is to give information as much as possible. What is the real things about what's happening at the moment and how is the activity and what is the level. But sometimes my clients still want to approach to the rim.
7: I guess we live with the danger. I don't really think about it. None of our neighbors around really feel that we're in that much danger. But the benefits of living here is really amazing. You know, we kind of joke with our friends that we say we are always going to wear our best jewelry and our best outfits so that if they find us someday, we'll be in a fabulous museum. But I think it's worth it. We really love living here.
6: I love the answer what Gary was giving. To be honest, it is true. I've been seeing this story when I was living for 1 year in Stromboli. People live more longer, live more healthy, live more, I don't know, it is an attraction what you have with these dangers, what you have with this fire. So
8: Is it an attraction, or is it, you know, some people might say it's being a bit naive, isn't it?
6: No. It's a real attraction. It's a real connection because you connect with Earth. You connect with your life. I'm a person who traveled the world, but when I come to these places, I can really ground it, and I understand what Gary and Alex are saying. It's an attraction. You know, when I was in Stromboli, people are saying, for example, when you are climbing the mountains, your brain are saying, come on, let's go, let's get out of here. But your soul, your feelings, your emotions and say, please, let me stay here because I really love this. I really am connected. And if you see people around the world right now, they are looking that place to distress themselves. And actually, like in Pompeii, they knew it. Earth can distress yourself. Really, if you are walking there, you know, just you go for 1 week, you will come renewed to your office.
8: Well, maybe that's what I need to do, because I certainly need to be renewed in my office. Gary, I want to give you the final word on this. You've talked so much about where you live. I want you to paint a picture of it. Tell me what you can see outside your window. And be honest with me as well. Some of your friends must say, you're a little bit crazy, Gary.
7: Well, we look at it more as a privilege to be so close to such a spectacular piece of nature. You know, we're living here in a culture that Guatemalan has 27 volcanoes, three of which are active, and we live between two of the active volcanoes. So it's always a show. Tourism is a big thing, and there's a lot of people come here to climb the inactive volcano next to Fuego, and they hike up there and they spend sunset and sunrise watching Fuego come up and go to sleep in the evening. It's a way of life. It really is for this culture. The Mayans have been here for 2,000 years, and it's very much in keeping with their religion and the beauty of it.
8: And what do you see outside your window? What can you see? Describe it.
7: Well, I'm standing in my living room right now and looking straight south, and I can see the edge of the Pacific Ocean, which is 60 wow. miles away. And on a very clear day, I can see El Salvador. If I look in the opposite direction, I can see the top of Fuego volcano, which is a beautiful morning. here. I'm sure it will fart several times during the day. And we just, it's part of our life. We don't really think about the danger. We just enjoy the beauty that surrounds us.
5: Gary, Chris, and Alex. And Gary spoke about the major eruption he experienced in 2018 that buried the entire town of San Miguel Los Lotes under ash and rock. The official death toll from that disaster was 218. But locals say as many as 3,500 people disappeared that day. I'm James Reynolds. You're listening to BBC Conversations from the BBC World Service. A staggering 500 million people live in the shadow of active volcanoes, and those volcanoes can provide considerable economic benefits. Volcanic soils are among the most fertile in the world. Volcanic landscapes often provide rich mineral resources. And in many parts of the world, volcano tourism is also a major source of income. Guides will take visitors to the summit, hotels give them somewhere to stay, and on one active volcano in the Spanish island of Lanzarote, this is true, they've even built a restaurant. You can have your meal cooked with the heat from the lava. For our second conversation, then, we've brought together two people who earn their living from volcanoes. Marco Tomasello is a volcano guide on Mount Etna in Sicily, and Damian Barrios in Hawaii specializes in volcano photography to such an extent that he has become known as the lava chaser.
10: You know, the lava chaser theme kind of came up during the 2018 eruption that we had here in Leilani Estates on the Big Island. It was the first time in our lifetime that we had a fissure eruption. You know, all the other eruptions were in a known location. You could go to the same place every day and it would be there. But during that eruption, I think there were a total of 24 different fissures, and they were erupting all over the place at different times in the day over the course of 3 months. I started feeling like I was having to chase the lava because we never knew where it was going to come out and where the next eruption would be. I started using the term lava chaser. I had some of my work shared on a few networks and an interview with Time magazine that called me the lava chaser. And then it kind of just stuck from there.
5: Yeah. Did the lava ever catch up to you?
10: You know, it did catch up to me a couple times. I did have a near-death experience where a huge molten chunk of lava landed right where I was standing with my tripod, and I had moved about 20 seconds prior to that. And so I was reminded of the dangers and the risks and how it's a very real experience, and obviously lots of adrenaline and excitement, but it also demands a lot of respect and taking precautions to make sure that it wasn't a very fun position to be in, but a little bit of adrenaline goes a long way to kind of remind us of our vitality and how everything can change in an instant, right?
5: Let's bring in Marco, volcano guide on Sicily with Mount Etna. What have been your experiences with Mount Etna?
11: We can say Etna is a gentle volcano, even if, I mean, I always say volcano, they are not good or bad, but they are just doing their job. And also that's nature. They are not like human. I mean, the risk for the people, they coming up to do the hike to the summit, I can say is quite low compared to other volcano I've been in the world. But I mean, it's an active volcano. So when I say to all my clients, the risk at zero doesn't really exist when we go in an active volcano. But if we look how many accidents we had in the past, because of the activity of Etna, there are just few, even because Etna is one of the most studied volcano in the world.
5: Do people you meet think you're a bit crazy?
10: I think so. especially people that maybe haven't been to the volcano a lot. They only see what they interpret from a lot of the news agencies. And, you know, a lot of times I feel like the news always tries to make it a sound more scary. There's a certain comfort level. It's like anything, right? You know, if you go to Africa to go see the lions and it's the first time you're seeing a lion, you're probably going to be very scared. But then once you understand the animal and the beast, and maybe you get a little more comfortable. And I feel it's the same way with the volcano. And, you know, we confront a lot of our own fears. And then as time goes on, we kind of become comfortable with that. Like Marco's saying, you know, Mount Etna being a gentle volcano, in most cases, I think it's the same here in Hawaii, with the exception of the 2018 eruption, because a lot of homes were lost. So we're lucky to be able to experience that in a gentle way. Of course, volcanoes, especially, you know, more explosive volcanoes, can be very dangerous. But I think generally speaking, people think that we're crazy. I think that's a normal feeling to have.
11: Yes, I think for some of the clients, yes, because probably for mostly because I go up and down in the volcano pretty much every day. When I say that, for them it's something crazy, no? Because for most of the people that climb the summit, it's something they do one time in the lifetime. And imagine you do up and down, and on the top there are acid gas, or there is a little bit of risk of eruption. For, I will say, normal people, it's something really crazy, which, I mean, as Damien say, it's, if you used to do that, became something quite normal. Of course, when we bring the people close to a lava flow, when there is a lava flow, because in Etna it's not always like that, that is much stronger moment. And of course, it's a little bit more scary for them. And yeah, seems like a crazy life.
12: We're speaking to you in the aftermath of the fact that three hikers were killed after a volcanic eruption on the Indonesian island of Halmahera. Damien, when you see events like that, what do you as a photographer and as someone who does this for a living learn about the danger of volcanoes?
10: You know, I think it's a reminder that obviously they are very dangerous, and it takes a certain level of knowledge and respect to maybe be aware of those dangers and hopefully not be in the wrong place at the wrong time. You know, when I hear about the deaths of those people, it's obviously an unfortunate thing. I feel like that sometimes instills more fear in people, even though, you know, statistically it's a pretty rare thing. I lost a friend here in early 2018 who died on the lava field, you know, miles from the actual volcano, but just in an area where there was fresh lava. And he had some whiteout conditions where it rained so much that all the water landing on the fresh lava created a lot of steam and volcanic gases. And that's ultimately what led to his death. So, and that is in a very mellow, easy place, 7 miles from the actual crater itself. So it is a very real thing. And it's definitely potential, you know, and I think that it's something that demands respect. It's a reminder of how much danger there can really be out there. But having said that, like Marco mentioned, you kind of get comfortable with it. It's, if it's something you do regularly, I mean, statistically, some people die, you know, just on their way to work in a car. And so it really puts it into perspective. And for some of us, I guess we could say that it's a risk that we're willing to take. And unfortunately, you know, from time to time, some people do pass away. And, you know, not to sound disrespectful on the matter, but I mean, it's part of this journey on life, right?
11: The most important thing is just to have, as Damien say, a sort of respect. So volcano like Etna, they're not really dangerous. The only thing is to be in a certain distance to the heavens, to the explosion in particular, because lava flow, for example, in Etna, they are, I can say, not dangerous at all. The only danger is when there is snow in wintertime, can be a little bit more danger. But the danger can be during an eruption. But stay to a certain distance that you can enjoy the show without take too much risk. Then I think, as Damien say, it's important to have respect, to have knowledge about what we're going to do. But also, climb an active volcano, it's something we need to accept a certain type of risk. So me, I always say, as I say before, the risk zero doesn't exist, but that is in the normal life. Me, for joking, to the clients, I say in the beginning of the trek, I say, okay, you take more risk to arrive to the meeting point by car than climb up the summit of Etna, because in Sicily we drive a little bit crazy, probably in South American style. So there is much more risk in the reality.
12: I've been on Sicilian roads, that's right.
11: Or a motorbike, then climb up the volcano. But of course, in the media, an eruption is something really impressive, really, really dangerous, because it was always like that in the history, in the movie. The volcano is something terrible, not something destroying. But the reality, it's a little bit different.
10: You know, I think as humans, you know, life is boring on the couch, right? And that's why people take risk every day. Like Marco mentioned, you know, the most dangerous part of my day is getting in my car and driving somewhere. And, you know, people go to go see the lions in Africa, or people go and put themselves in a cage to see sharks, or they go, you know, surfing huge waves on shallow reefs, or, you know, going up mountains to go snowboarding or skiing, and they run the risk of maybe getting taken over by an avalanche. And I feel that that draw to that really makes you feel alive. And I think as humans on this planet, we're really impressed by the raw power of nature. And I think that we're drawn to that. I think that innately, that's something that calls everybody, because it reminds us of our humanity and our fragility. And, you know, to anybody that's seen the lava, it really has a moment where it really captivates you. And it just makes you feel so small in comparison to these powers on our planet and on this earth. And I feel that it's a really humbling experience that, you know, in that moment, it really puts life into perspective. It makes you realize how fragile we are, but also gives you some humility. And I think as humans, we're just drawn to that power and that energy and that creation. Even people who are scared of lava, you take them to a volcanic eruption, they're going to be 100% fixed on it, and they're going to want to get closer, right? And I feel that that's just something that is in within all of us. And I think it's good a little bit in life to maybe do something that scares you and be humbled and lose our ego for a moment and realize how small we are and how big and strong these forces are.
12: Damien in Hawaii and Marco in Sicily, helping us to learn to love volcanoes with a degree of humility and respect. Our thanks so much to them and to all of our guests this week. I'm James Reynolds. You've been listening to BBC Conversations from the BBC World Service.
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17: Are you the life and soul of the party, excited to meet people, have a little dance? Or does the idea of a room full of people fill you with quiet dread? If it's the latter, you might be an introvert, like our listener Daniel in Ghana, and he's wondering if this has been holding him back in life. So I'm on a quest to find out more. How do introverts and extroverts see the world differently? And what's going on in their brains? Is it better to be one or the other? I'm Alex Lathbridge, and that's coming up on Crowd Science after the news.
1: BBC News with Eileen McHugh. President Putin says he'll consider options for retaliation after a Ukrainian drone attack on a building in Russian-occupied eastern Ukraine. Russia says six people died in a strike on a student dormitory. Ukraine said the building was being used by a Russian drone command unit. The World Health Organization has raised its risk assessment for Ebola in the Democratic Republic of the Congo to very high. The head of the WHO said it was crucial to build trust between aid workers and local communities to help contain the disease. Scientists at Oxford University are working to develop a vaccine for the rare strain of Ebola at the centre of the current outbreak. It's based on the same technology used in the COVID pandemic. The US Director of National Intelligence, Tulsi Gabbard, has announced her resignation. She said she was stepping down to support her husband, who's been diagnosed with a rare form of cancer. The Pakistani army chief has arrived in Tehran as Pakistan steps up efforts to mediate in the war between Iran and the US and Israel. A ceasefire has been in place since early April, but weeks of back-channel talks have failed to resolve the crisis. Seven countries, including Britain, France, Germany, Italy and Canada, have condemned Israel's construction of settlements in the occupied West Bank. Settlement expansion and settler violence against Palestinians are at record highs. Demonstrators in Cuba have protested outside the US embassy in support of the former Cuban president, Raul Castro. The US charged him with murder this week over the shooting down of two US aircraft 30 years ago when he was defense minister. And Brazilian police have seized 200,000 counterfeit football stickers ahead of the men's World Cup next month. That's the latest from BBC World News.
18: Late last year, I was at a dinner event, and when I saw everybody there, ready and having fun, I'm like, whoa, I'm not going to be able to survive here.
19: You're listening to Crowd Science from the BBC World Service, the programme that's trying to overcome our social anxiety and work up a small amount of courage to answer your science questions.
18: Unfortunately, I couldn't talk to anybody because the person I went with also knew people there, and he went right ahead to start talking to them, and I was essentially left alone and I couldn't connect.
19: I'm Alex Lathbridge, and today I'm trying to find out why talking to new people is rather difficult.
18: Everybody's already here. Who am I going to talk to? I'm already in my mind, not knowing what to do next. Yes.
19: Listener Daniel from Ghana wrote in to us with some questions about personality, specifically about being an introvert.
18: And so I'm wondering, how does one become an introvert? And how different is the thinking process from that of an extrovert who is so lively and bubbly and everybody likes them?
19: So I met up with Daniel in a cafe in the east of Accra near where he works.
18: My name is Daniel Salome. In our local language, I would say, your friend Daniel Salome. I'm Ewesu. I would say, Nyankwenye Daniel Salome. I'm from the Volta region of Ghana, and I've been in Accra since 2015.
19: So what would you define introversion to be?
18: Well, I see introversion as somebody who enjoys their own company, somebody who doesn't talk a lot. It takes time for them to get comfortable with people. They may not gel with everybody. They are very selective of who they engage with.
19: What would you then say extroversion is?
18: Well, in my view, there are people who are able to connect with people very easily. So I go to programs sometimes and I meet people who walk up to me and they're able to start conversations so casually. I'm able to do that. So I see the opposite of me typically as an extrovert, somebody who's able to, I don't know, tell their stories better. They're able to connect more.
19: Daniel's question isn't just abstract scientific curiosity. He's written in to us for a little bit of careers advice.
20: What do you do? What is your job?
18: Well, I'm a communication specialist. I'm at the middle stage of my career, I might say, and I'm looking at how I can rise. And so I've been wondering that, is being an introvert really a good thing? Because it feels like people who are sometimes overly loud, are able to build friendships quite easily, tend to rise, not necessarily because they're good at their jobs. So here I am, preferring to work behind the scenes, and I feel like I'm not being seen enough because I don't enjoy talking. It takes time for me to engage with people. And I'm like, is this really a limitation? If I want to rise, how different are we? How do we become an introvert or an extrovert?
20: I mean, speaking to you now, you seem quite, you know, bubbly, gregarious. But is this not the case?
18: Well, I've learned to adjust. Yes. This is not an easy conversation for me. I'm nervous. But I've come to understand that you ought to do this to be able to succeed. And it's quite interesting for me because all my career, I have never gotten a job through an interview before. So it's always been recommendations. And people are always speaking for me because I do good work. But at some point in my life, I ought to be able to say that as a communications person, I should be able to go for an interview and ace it. And I'm wondering if it's because I'm an introvert or there's more to it.
20: What are the good things about being introverted?
18: I think introverts are very calculated. I'm not going to make a decision in rush, so I'll take time to think about it. People think that you don't like people when you're an introvert, but you may like certain people. It's not like you don't want to engage people, but you're very selective of who you engage with, and it may not be apparent to everybody. That's what I think, yeah.
20: A lot of our crowd science listeners may feel, you know, some form of shyness. So what sort of advice would you give to them about owning how they are or accepting it?
18: There's something I believe in, that putting yourself out there is not going to kill you. It's a learning process. Whenever I'm going to speak out in public, I'm always scared. It gets so bad to the point that sometimes my tummy aches. Mm. But I do it and I'm fine afterwards. Mm. So nervousness is not going to kill you. So you ought to just brace it up and do what you have to do. For me these days, I tell people I'm an introvert and they don't believe it. It's not because I'm no more shy. I'm still shy. I can't look people directly in the eye and talk to them, but I just find my way around it.
19: You know what, Daniel? It sounds like you've actually got lots of ways to understand your introversion and adapt to uncomfortable social situations. So well done you. But why does Daniel have to work so hard at something which seems to come naturally for many others? And like he feared, could his introversion be holding him back? A good place to start is by getting our heads around the terminology. When psychologists talk about introversion and extroversion, what do they actually mean?
0: I guess you can say they mean, what environment are you most comfortable in? Where are you able to express yourself the most and be you to the fullest?
19: So I've come across the city to the University of Ghana Medical School to talk to someone who knows the brain inside and out, Dr. Thomas Tago.
0: I am a neuroscientist by training with specialty in behavior, learning and memory, and some aspects of mental health.
19: Thomas explained that introversion and extroversion, they're not two sides of the same coin, as some might believe. People aren't one or the other. It's more like a spectrum, with extreme introversion at one end and extreme extroversion at the other. And most people are somewhere in the middle.
0: So if we put it on that spectrum, then those on one side, being your extroverts, find it easy to be in spaces where they must speak a lot and just engage a lot with people. Highly stimulating environments, they're like fish in water. Then you come to the other end of the spectrum, so you have your introverts. Highly stimulating environments aren't great in terms of external stimulation, but then they are great with internal stimulation. And that is where they then draw their energies from.
20: Do you consider yourself an extrovert or an introvert?
0: I think I'll consider myself as an introvert, but I have the benefit of being able to stray and visit extrovert territory and return back home as and when needed. So introvert me would like to be by myself, working on whatever I need to, and I'll only step out for lunch and come back. But then extrovert version may require going and having a lecture and engage the class for 2 hours and be very positive and engaging and field questions. So I can step out and do that.
19: Thomas is rather underselling himself here. Yes, he does step out of his office to give lectures, but he's also one of the co-founders of GH Scientific, an organization that works across Ghana to spread scientific curiosity and change society for the better. He even produces a radio show, so he's definitely putting himself out there. But at the end of the day, he says he's an introvert.
0: There's that need to sort of almost come back to my safe space and just recuperate.
20: It's so easy to confuse introversion with being shy or being antisocial. And they're not exactly the same, are they?
0: No, it's not quite right at all. And I think you've hit the spot on. Introversion, extroversion is on a different spectrum by itself. So there are all these different parameters. And since the 1800s, people have been asking these questions and trying to categorize it. And that's where these big five personality traits come from.
19: The big five personality traits are a staple of modern psychology. How do you break down the utter uniqueness of every single human being into cold, hard data to be measured and analysed? Well, in the 1980s, Psychologists narrowed it down to just five categories, five spectrums that they thought you could use to get a broad sense of anyone's personality. The Big Five.
0: Five spectrums that seems to be able to capture everyone's personality.
19: Each one is a spectrum, and you can score anywhere along it from one end to the other. The introverted to extroverted spectrum is just one of them.
0: But then you have four other spectrums, all right?
19: There's also openness.
0: No, how open is a person to ideas, new experiences, and so on?
19: Then there's conscientiousness.
0: So orderliness, think of it along that side. So that's three we've done now.
19: The fourth is agreeableness.
0: Easy to negotiate, easy to get along with, not really difficult to deal with.
19: And the final piece of the personality puzzle is neuroticism.
0: How sort of like emotionally stable are these people? You know, do they take negative feedback really hardly? Is it very easy to sort of get them down? So this creates five spectrums, which seems that it captures many people and you're able to find someone anywhere on that spectrum.
17: So I guess with that model in mind, you know, you could have someone who's very introverted and yet they might score higher on being open and agreeable. And perhaps that person wouldn't then come across as introverted.
0: Yeah, you're very spot on. It's not like if you're fully agreeable, then you're also fully extrovert. No, it's very different between all five. There are some that seem to be related. If you have an extroverted person, they are more likely to be agreeable. And if you have an introverted person, they are more likely to be conscientious. And then the overall personality will then be based on where they sit on all these five areas.
19: Did someone say a personality test that can give me an insight into my character and turn 30-odd years of cultivation of who I am as an individual into quantifiable data points? Sign me right up. 2, 1, let's go. So, worry about things. Very inaccurate. Make friends easily. Moderately inaccurate. The Big Five model is pretty widely accepted across psychology, but it doesn't necessarily explain where these personality traits come from. And because it was developed primarily in Western cultures, these five categories may overlook personality traits that are important in non-Western societies, like here in Ghana. However, it's a useful lens for us to start to take a look at ourselves.
12: Neither accurate nor inaccurate.
19: Trust others, moderately inaccurate, complete task successfully. All of these traits sit on a spectrum. Most people actually fall somewhere in the middle. So to all of those introverts out there, you might not be as introverted as you think. You probably have some extroverted qualities in there too.
12: Moderately accurate.
19: Okay, these are the last ones. Act without thinking, very inaccurate. Okay, see results. For extroversion and introversion, people who fall in the middle of the scale are called ambiverts. They like human company, sometimes, and also like being alone, sometimes. Let's see where I score. It's all out of 120. Neuroticism, 59. Extroversion, 68. Openness to experience, 93. Agreeableness, 76. Conscientiousness, 98. Huh. Your score on extroversion is low, indicating you are introverted, reserved, and quiet. Your socialization tends to be restricted to a few close friends. So a score like mid-table on friendliness and gregariousness, but quite high in activity level and quite low on cheerfulness, which tracks. Yeah, this is actually entirely what I was expecting. I know I'm an introvert, but I actually do like being around people. It's just that I get tired of it. And I like to go back home and hang around with my dog. So it turns out that Daniel, Thomas, and I have something in common. We're all in jobs that require us to get out there and talk to people all of the time. But we're all deep down a little bit more introverted. But what's actually going on in the brains of introverts like us that makes us so different from the extroverts? Back to Dr. Thomas Tago.
0: A large part of it will be how they process stimulation. Your neurotransmitters, the chemicals within the brain that are involved in communicating and so on, things like your dopamine. You'll find differences between introverts and extroverts. They don't need as much to feel the same level of satisfaction as your extroverts.
19: Dopamine is one of our brain's reward chemicals. It basically makes us feel rather good. But extroverts and introverts process it a little differently. For people who are more extroverted, their brains respond more strongly to external rewards, socializing, noise, new experiences. So they might seek out busy environments to get that hit. People who are more introverted are more sensitive to stimulation. So that same busy environment that energizes someone who's more extroverted can flood an introvert system, causing it to be overwhelmed and you reach your limit faster. On the flip side, another neurotransmitter called acetylcholine is triggered by that quiet focus, learning and deep thinking. It's not a big high, just calm and content. This is what introverts naturally go towards. And while these differences are hardwired into us, they're not set in stone.
0: There's definitely a strong genetic basis where people are more predisposed to one end of the spectrum or the other. But what's even more interesting is that it's not fixed, right? There's a very large environmental element to it, meaning based on the experiences, the culture, the place where the individual finds themselves, they may end up expressing themselves in one way more. So the culture, the place where the individual finds themselves, they may end up expressing themselves in one way more than the

0: have a PhD and I say you are wrong. You are not disadvantaged in life. It's easy to think that, you know, you are disadvantaged because you're introvert. Because unfortunately, the world seems to have been built around extroverts. But there's nothing that suggests that it's true. Throughout all the data, it shows that the benefits of being an extrovert are equally matched by the benefits of being an introvert. Someone who's introverted is more likely to also be conscientious. You know, they bring in some order. They bring in some thoughtfulness. They're probably very good listeners. They can really pay attention. They'll also be maybe more empathetic, all right? If you come to the extrovert side of it, someone like that may be more agreeable. So each seems to have its own benefits, depending on where you are. To put it down straight, Daniel, being an introvert is not a disadvantage. You have the perks that extroverts lack, and it's about playing to your strengths.
1: Okay, Daniel, this is pretty good news. Being an introvert definitely doesn't mean you're doomed to a life of feeling awkward at parties. It's more about where you get your energy from and how much external stimulation your brain needs to tick along at its best. But Daniel, your question was about work. In the fast-paced world of employment, could being an introvert be holding you back? You're listening to Crowd Science from the BBC World Service, where we muster up the courage to talk to each other about science. I'm Alex Lathbridge, and I'm trying to tease out the differences between introverts and extroverts.
2: I'm an extrovert. I like to make people happy. As a teacher, I go to classroom, and if I don't crack jokes, I can't teach.
1: If you want to find out about introversion in the brain, talk to a neuroscientist. But if you want to talk about introversion in the workplace, you're probably better off talking to an economist.
2: Sometimes I go home and I sit and I said, I think I overdid it. Today, I think I have to be quiet and just concentrate. By the time I realize I'm having some conversation, cracking jokes, so it becomes very difficult to suppress it.
1: This is William Barboateng, economics professor and vice chancellor at the Methodist University of Ghana here in Accra.
3: Why should economists care about personality traits like extroversion, introversion at all?
2: Well, in economics, we are always emphasizing skills of the individual. So we're talking about education, the person has master's, the person has bachelor's, PhD. But even though you can have your PhD, you can have all the skills, there are some inbuilt talent that also influence how you work. It could affect your economic performance.
1: A few years back, one of William's students wrote their PhD thesis on Daniel's question on how your personality affects your performance at work.
2: This is a PhD work by one of my students. He's called Johnson Wilson Apiakubi. And the motivation was to go beyond the normal economic variables and go into what comes out naturally that can influence their performance.
1: The study was titled Personality and Performance of Household Non-Farm Enterprises in Ghana.
3: What does that mean? What are non-farm enterprises? Because non-farm enterprises, to me, just sounds like anything that isn't a farm.
2: Well, non-farm enterprise is more of business at the household level. Small and micro entrepreneurship kind of activity. If somebody is having a shop, that's a non-farm activity. If somebody is having a restaurant, it's a non-farm activity. That's the kind of activity that we are talking about.
3: How did you measure business performance?
2: We measured business performance based on sales.
1: All right, so there's obviously a lot more to success than just sales. Depending on your job, you might need attention to detail, creativity, quick thinking, good organizational skills, ability on the microphone. The list goes on and on. But in this study, they were measuring sales, the ability to make a deal. The workers were assessed according to those big five personality traits, using quizzes similar to the one I did.
2: The extroverts performed better relative to the others. They're able to get more sales per worker. But interestingly, something like openness and agreeableness didn't come out quite strongly. So in that case, extroverts are seen to be performing better in this regard.
3: Why do you think?

0: That is?
1: Well, that is because if you have somebody who's extroverted, he wants to be with people, he's outgoing, he knows how to convince people and so on, then you expect that you will get more sales. But if you have what it takes to convince people, but you are introverted and you are not...
2: Chew you good. Extra.

0: Walk 100 meters down the road from the guy selling mangoes. Everyone here is trying to make a sale. So I asked them, what kind of character do you need to stand out?
1: You have to be bold and brave. If you are shy, you can't, because you meet a whole lot of people. You need to talk to them, try to convince them for them to buy. So if you are shy, you can't. Yeah.
2: I am rough. I'm free. I can do things that you cannot do it.
0: Like what?
2: Oh, like enjoyment, you know. Mm. Life. I'm joy. That is my character.
3: For this particular job, you don't have to be shy. With the personality that you are putting up there, bold and smart. Yeah.
2: I have children. They are shy. So if you are shy, you can't sell this thing. By me, I will not shy. No. If you give me pure water, I will sell it.
4: Bye-bye.
0: Having now seen Makala firsthand, it's time to go back to Professor Boateng and his much quieter office of economics. In their study, extroversion wasn't the only personality trait that had a strong correlation. Neuroticism, or emotional instability, had a negative impact.
5: If you are dealing with customers and you don't have emotional stability, you cannot deal with stress easily. You may not be able to get a lot of customers to come to you.
0: And conscientiousness, you know, things like being disciplined, reliable, organized, traits which you might expect to have a really positive impact in the world of work, they had very little impact on sales at all, which could be disappointing news for any hardworking, conscientious introverts out there.
5: It does not mean that if you are an introvert, it's bad. It depends on where you are, where you are looking for people who are outgoing and so on. In that context, you say, yes, extroverts are very useful. In other contexts, where you want things to be done in a calm manner and so on, you may want to get somebody who is introvert. I will give you just a typical example. In the Secret Service, when you want people to keep confidential information, you may need somebody who is introvert. And in business management, the ability to be able to assemble the best team is also a plus. I require some people who are extrovert and can go out there. I will engage somebody who is extrovert, and that is how I can be successful.
6: And then in other times, you might think there's a hole in my team. I need someone more introverted.
5: Excellent. And depending on the task that I want the person to perform, I will rather go for the introvert to be able to protect that part of the business.
6: So our listener, Daniel, now he works in communications and he considers himself an introvert. And so he's had to adapt. But from what you're saying, humans aren't as simple as introversion, extroversion. There are all of these other variables that perhaps he didn't really take into account.
5: Yes. You may have somebody who is introvert and that person will be goal-getter. So wherever you find yourself, the kind of personality traits that you have should not box you down. So for Daniel, he may be introvert and he's doing his best to come out, which is good. I give it up to him for working hard to adapt to be able to get what he wants.
0: So, Daniel, you may be an introvert, but if I had to guess, I'd probably say that you score rather highly on agreeableness. I've met you, so I should know. And you seem rather conscientious too, ready to show up and put in an honest day's work. Now, the beautiful thing about humanity is that we're all so different. And the world needs all of us. All of the introverts and extroverts, all of the people who are open to new experiences, and the ones who see the value in tradition. All the conscientious people making plans and sticking to them, and their uninhibited counterparts who thrive on spontaneity. The world needs all of us. So Daniel, stop focusing so much on the things that you can't do, and focus instead on the things that you're brilliant at. One of which is reading this week's credits.
7: That is all from this episode of Crowd Science from the BBC World Service. This week's question was from me, Daniel, from Accra here in Ghana. The show was presented by Alex Ludbridge and the producer was Emily Knight. If you have a question on any science subject and you want the team to investigate, why not email crowdscience@bbc.co.uk?
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0: to further detail what this means. It said the new policy reduced the need to find and deport those who'd been denied residency. Immigration lawyers and aid groups say the change is likely to lead to permanent family separations and survivors of trafficking and violence being forced to return to the dangerous countries they fled.
1: This is the World News from the BBC. There are reports of airstrikes in the Tyre area of southern Lebanon. A correspondent on the ground for the French news agency says he heard two explosions as one building on the outskirts of the city was struck. Shortly afterwards, another explosion was heard within the city. Only hours ago, the Israeli military had issued an evacuation warning for the area. Seven Western countries have condemned Israel's construction of settlements in the occupied West Bank. They also urged Israel to investigate reports of violence by settlers and the Israeli armed forces. They say Israel's policies are imperiling the prospects for a two-state solution. Settlement expansion and settler violence are at record highs. Canada's Prime Minister has said the oil-rich province of Alberta is central to the country's future. His comments come hours after Alberta's leader announced that it would vote in October on whether to remain in Canada or start the legal process for a binding referendum on separation. The province's opposition leader also called for unity to fight the possibility of separation. Brazilian police have seized 200,000 counterfeit football stickers ahead of the Men's World Cup next month. The authorities said they found the fake merchandise, as well as replica shirts, on a bus on the outskirts of Rio de Janeiro. Rory Gallimore reports.
2: A photo of the haul released by Brazilian police with stacks of stickers laid out on a table almost looks like a drugs bust. The contraband, officials say, will be destroyed. That's because these collectibles are big business. Dedicated fans, young and not so young, can spend hundreds of dollars on trying to fill an official album with portraits of each World Cup team's players. And this year, more countries are competing than ever before. The Italian firm Panini has made the stickers for every tournament since 1970, but those days are numbered. The company's partnership with football's governing body ends in 2030.
1: BBC News.
3: This week, I've been reading a very entertaining book by Mary Roach called Replaceable You. It's a whistle-stop tour through our attempts to enhance our bodies, usually because a bit of it has failed. Roach points to a pattern throughout history where, first off, the replacement is a separate thing, like a wig. Then comes complex ways of attaching that wig, then comes hair transplants, and genetic tweaks to stop baldness are currently in the pipeline. So, separate, integrated, and finally get the body to make its own version. And these stages for teeth are fascinating. Starting with the most modern scientific efforts to grow teeth and work back past implants drilled in, past dentures, and you get to a device that was new to me, the masticator. Yes, before false teeth, if you had bad teeth and money, you could get a gadget like several pairs of scissors glued together that would pre-chew your food for you. A gentle reminder that millions of years of evolution have already designed some great implements for your mouth, and all you need to do is clean them regularly. I'm Marnie Chesterton from the BBC World Service. This is Unexpected Elements.

0: So, welcome to this science forum slash tea party, where a couple of science journalists from different countries sit around a theoretical round table and chat. So let's meet them. Katie Silver from, I don't know, Katie, Mexico, Australia, Singapore. You're currently kind of geographically just around the corner from me in North England, right?
1: That's right. Hi, Marnie. And I know we normally try and say hello with a local greeting, which AI tells me is, you're right. That's my North England attempt
0: you're
1: at
0: right.
1: a local greeting. You're right.
0: Right.
1: You can probably do it better than I can.
0: And in Bucharest, Romania, it's Andrada Fiscatan. Hello, hello.
2: Hi, Marnie. Happy to be here.
0: This is a science show that takes its inspiration from events in the news. And what we do is we take a headline that appeals to our scientific sensibilities and we use that as our touch paper to explode a load of vaguely related science facts into your ears. And we'll all bring stories, we'll hear from listeners, we might chuck in some choice archive audio, and we're definitely going to have a well-informed guest dropping by for a chat. But what is the news that's going to start all of this off? Well, take a listen to this.
3: So behind me are some of the strongest people in the world, but they could be about to get a lot stronger.
4: It's the controversial sporting competition where drug cheats aren't only allowed, they're the stars.
5: They're calling it the Enhanced Games.
6: $1 million is up for grabs for any world record.
7: I knew signing up to this was going to absolutely ruin my credibility.
8: I'm really excited. I'm quite open about taking things.
6: The International Olympic Committee has condemned the Games as a betrayal.
0: Yes, it is the inaugural Enhanced Games this week. Not the 2 weeks that you get with the Olympics. This is a 3-day sporting event, also dubbed the Steroid Olympics, where athletes are allowed to take the sort of performance-enhancing drugs that might get you banned from the regular sporting versions of competitions. Taking place in Las Vegas, this event has been billed as the next frontier in human performance by organisers and grotesque by critics. Now, that's our starting point. Katie, where do you want to take us from here?
1: Well, Marnie, if you've spent any time on TikTok, you've probably heard of peptides. Take a listen.
9: I had to jump on the train, and yes, I am now on my peptide journey.
10: This is my nightly peptide routine.
11: I used to think peptides are cheating. Now I think they're the future.
1: So basically, they're all over social media. And interestingly, since I've started researching this topic, they're all over my algorithm as well. I can't see anything but peptides. But basically, influencers and athletes are claiming that they help with a host of things like recovering from injuries, losing weight, or even slowing down aging. It's basically another form of enhancement in a way.
0: Okay, so I've heard of peptides. I'm not really engaged with what they do. I'm not sure whether I'm supposed to smear them on my skin or eat them or inject them. Katie, back to basics, what are peptides?
1: So they're short chains of amino acids, and many occur naturally in the body. Things like insulin, which of course regulates blood sugar, and they help with a host of things, blood pressure, water retention. And they generally can also often be formed as well when we eat protein and it's digested. But now there are these synthetic versions of peptides. So some of them are legal, highly regulated. Think Wegovy, for example, the weight loss drug that mimics the GLP-1 hormone, or Mounjaro, which is, of course, another weight loss drug that mimics both GLP-1 and GIP hormones.
0: Okay, so these peptides are found in the body naturally. Also, some of them are things, drugs that people will be very familiar with. What is it about the peptides that we see people injecting themselves with now? Are these also regulated and safe?
1: So that's where the problem is. They're much less regulated. So about 15 years ago, it was mainly bodybuilders that were taking these synthetic peptides. The claims were that they stimulated muscle growth, tissue repair, and prevented the negative effects or slumps that would come from getting off steroids. But now there are a host of other ones on the market, and they've been made very popular by people, celebrities like Joe Rogan. So one, for example, is nicknamed the Wolverine Stack. It's a combination, actually, of a few peptides, and allegedly it helps with recovering from injury, and others say that it helps stop aging, and others that they build muscle. Lots of advice online about how to get them, and generally it does seem that people are injecting them in terms of how they administer them.
0: Is there any evidence these peptides are actually doing anything?
1: So according to academics, there's not much evidence. There was a study published earlier this year in the Journal of Sports Medicine, and it looked at a specific peptide, that's BPC-157, which is sold or marketed as a way of improving musculoskeletal repair. Now, there was evidence in animal trials that it does repair tendons and muscles, but these findings haven't been proven in human trials. And they've also looked, for example, at TB4 and another synthetic peptide, TB500, and they found that there are certain benefits in cell and animal studies, but nothing yet in humans. And it's hard because without this kind of evidence and study, those who are trying to self-administer don't know how to dose, when to dose, when they should stop dosing, all of these sorts of things.
0: Okay, and presumably doing those studies is tricky. It's always that way when you're starting with something novel. It's got to go very slowly through the official channels. So it's a grey area, and given the lack of scientific evidence, are these peptides even legal?
1: Some are banned in sport. For example, they're on the World Anti-Doping Authority's ban list. The issue, for example, if we take the UK, because they're not considered medicines, they're unregulated by the medical authority. It doesn't form within the purview. Sellers themselves can't make these claims, but often they're made by others. It sounds almost like the TikTokers are doing enough of the marketing for them.
2: So, Katie, there is a lot of buzz around these peptides, but what are the dangers of people taking them?
1: So a big question is the purity of the product. There might, for example, be bacteria present that could trigger septic shock. Also, the idea is that it's just additives, this kind of basic notion that more peptides equals more benefits. It's very different to how the human body works. So, for example, we have very specific levels or ranges of peptides in our bodies. So just injecting it willy-nilly could unbalance the entire system. We may have far more than we need, and that could basically cause unexpected results. And the other part of all of this as well is that people could accidentally, for example, inject air, or it might impact the medicines that they're already taking. So there are a host of potential negative impacts.
0: Okay, so what I'm hearing is more research needed, and maybe hold off on the nightly peptide routine for the time being. Thank you, Katie. We're going to be joined by an expert later who can tell us a bit more about whether peptides are going to be playing a role in the enhanced games. But for now, thank you for the lowdown on the peptide trend. Andrada, where would you like to take us next?
2: Well, Marnie, we talked a little bit about people trying to enhance themselves, right? But what happens when wildlife becomes part of this experiment? Because in recent years, scientists have detected various substances, including cocaine, in rivers and lakes around the world, and even in the muscles and organs of fish. So in Sweden, scientists wanted to know, what does cocaine do to salmon?
0: Uh-oh. Presumably they gave cocaine to salmon, which makes my mind boggle. The idea, not the cocaine. How did they test this? Is it easy to give cocaine to a fish?
2: Well, the experiment happened in Lake Vättern, the second largest in the country. It was carried out by a team led by Jack Brand and Michael Bertram at the Swedish University of Agricultural Sciences. And they used young Atlantic salmon in the experiment. They implanted the fish with tiny devices that slowly released chemical over time. Then they split the salmon into three groups. One group received cocaine. Another received benzoylecgonine. That's the main substance cocaine breaks down into inside a human body. A third group received drug-free implants and served as the control group. Then the scientists tracked the salmon for 8 weeks, monitoring how they moved through the lake.
0: So I'd expect the cocaine to change salmon behavior somehow. What happened?
2: Well, Marnie, the biggest surprise was that the strongest effects did not come from cocaine itself, but its metabolite, benzoylecgonine. By the end of the study, some of the fish exposed to cocaine's metabolite were swimming almost twice as far each week as those in the control group. And they also spread much farther through the lake. And to answer your question, salmon exposed to cocaine showed hints of a similar pattern, but the effects were weaker and scientists were less certain about them.
0: Every time you say salmon on cocaine, I kind of laugh. there is just something quite funny about this, but I know that there is a serious side to this, and that's that these drugs, well, any drugs, recreational and medicinal, are ending up in increasing quantities in our water supplies.
2: It is a big problem, and one global study found small but measurable amounts of cocaine and its byproduct in rivers and lakes around the world, as well as in wastewater. In some parts, however, including Antwerp in Belgium, the concentrations were surprisingly high.
1: And I guess this will kickstart a series of knock-on effects, right?
2: Yes, that's why it's important to study how fish react to cocaine and other substances, because even small changes in behavior can have much bigger effects. If fish move differently or respond to danger in unusual ways, that can change how species interact and eventually affect the entire ecosystem. And for animals like the Atlantic salmon, that matters because they are already dealing with things like pollution, shrinking habitats, and warming waters. So small changes in their behavior could make survival more difficult. So this salmon on cocaine study is part of a much bigger story of chemicals flowing through ecosystems where they can affect wildlife in ways we're just beginning to understand.
0: Which means that the enhanced games may already be happening on a global scale, whether we intend it or not. Thank you, Andrada. Still to come on the show, at what has been dubbed the Doping Olympics, who is keeping track of what the athletes take and how they stay safe? Find out. Stay with us.
12: Hi, it's Scarlett here for this week's Unexpected Elements quiz. Did you know that there are around 2,100 edible species of mushrooms on our planet? Today's quiz is about a specific psychedelic mushroom called Lanmea asiatica. Interestingly, everyone who ingests these mushrooms raw seem to have the exact same hallucinations. So, my question today is, what is this hallucination? Is it A, tiny elf-like figures, B, angelic halos of light around people, or C, sparkly dragonflies? Again, I'm wondering what they hallucinate. Is it A, tiny elf-like figures, B, angelic halos of light around people, or C, sparkly dragonflies? I'll be back later in the show with the answer.
0: You're listening to Unexpected Elements from the BBC World Service, a science show powered by the news. And this week, we are super powered by the news of the inaugural Enhanced Games taking place in Nevada in the USA. The idea that athletes are allowed to take a selection of drugs normally prohibited by competitions has led to condemnation of this event as a dangerous clown show. But is it dangerous? And who is monitoring what's going on? We're joined now by David Petrino, Professor in Rehabilitation and Human Performance at the Icahn School of Medicine at Mount Sinai.
13: Thanks for having me.
0: Thank you so much for joining Unexpected Elements. You're part of a program at Mount Sinai called Performance 360, which works with many high-performing individuals, including elite athletes. And one of the projects Performance 360 is currently involved with, from a medical point of view, is the Enhanced Games. So can you tell us what you'll be doing there?
13: Yeah, so our team at Mount Sinai is really working as the sort of primary independent medical monitors of the Enhanced Games. So we see the athletes at baseline, and we see the athletes as they start their enhancement programs. And our job is really to just make sure that someone independent to the coaching team and independent to the Enhanced Games is checking in and making sure that we concur that all of the safety protocols are being followed.
0: Just to clarify, there is a difference between taking banned substances and taking anything, right?
13: Yeah, that's correct. So scheduled narcotics and street drugs that would be illegal in a person's country of origin are not permitted in this competition. But performance-enhancing substances and performance-enhancing strategies are permitted in the Enhanced Games.
0: Will there be drug testing?
13: Well, you know, it's interesting that the protocols are actually quite strict. I would go as far as to say the substance testing protocols are probably more extensive than what we see in regular sports performance, because we are trying to be really careful that people are sticking within safe levels of substance use.
0: And from a scientific research point of view, does that mean that there's some really interesting stuff that you can learn?
13: Absolutely. As we start to see some of these athletes performing at really, really high levels, we're starting to see blood biomarker levels that we're not used to seeing. So there's this whole sort of shadow book of physiology that people in the mainstream never learned. Where my mind goes is, when we learn more about physiology in this regard, how can we take it from performance and into medicine as well?
0: Oh, that's fascinating. How might that feed into medicine?
13: We're starting to learn a lot about safe and appropriate use of hormones and peptides. And a concrete example of that is I work with this really wonderful neurologist at Veterans Affairs in the US. So together we work with a lot of former soldiers who've sustained severe spinal cord injuries. One of the things I would say for the last 10 years that he and I have been talking about is, I wonder what would happen if this person who has a little bit of residual function in his legs, if we gave him human growth hormone and anabolic steroids and got him to the gym. And I wonder what would happen if we could just activate those muscle fibers more and more. And that has always been something that you just say, oh, well, that would never happen. That's crazy. And now it's not so much of an absurd statement. So I'm hoping that this level of knowledge that we gain really does take some of the stigma away from some of these drugs that we were told were bad. And maybe we can start actually using them to help some folks as we understand both what they do to physiology and how they may be beneficial.
1: So, David, we've already had a chat about peptides. How worried are you about them?
13: Some of the ones on my mind, like BPC-157 and TB-500, which are some of the more common peptides for sort of tissue recovery, we know next to nothing about these peptides. What's an interesting thing about peptides is they're not exactly intelligent. So BPC-157 and TB-500 will work through your body and they will encourage tissue growth. But you don't always want to encourage tissue growth. So for instance, in the case of a tumor is uncontrolled, accelerated tissue growth. So if your peptides find that tumor, that's kind of like throwing gasoline on a fire, but that's not written on a label anywhere because the appropriate research hasn't been done. And actually my team is in the works of getting FDA approval to do a safety feasibility trial where we monitor all of these things in folks who are taking these peptides over a period of time.
0: Will people at the Enhanced Games be taking these peptides? Is this going to be a source of data for you?
13: Actually, no, not at this Enhanced Games. Peptides are actually not permitted. So that may shock you, but because you're not allowed to take illegal or even sort of just like legally gray medications. And so because the legality of peptides isn't really set in stone right now in the United States, they're not permitted substances at Enhanced.
2: David, a lot of my friends are wearing smart devices to track their sleep and count their steps. And I was wondering, what health metrics do you think people are obsessing over unnecessarily?
13: I would say probably one of the biggest barriers to people actually improving on their health that I tend to see is people who do start to get too deep into the metrics. The advice I typically tend to give to people is, A, you're not a professional athlete. Your job is not to win this marathon. Your job is your job and this is your pastime. And so just make it enjoyable. Otherwise, it's not going to be sustainable. B, even if you are a professional athlete, one of my favorite sayings from an NBA coach is, anything worth doing is worth doing half-assed. Meaning, if all you do in one day is get out there and do something suboptimally, but you still did it versus not doing it, you're still ahead.
0: David, can I ask you what your take is on the Enhanced Games? Because it's got a lot of people's backs up. Don't you worry that if it's legitimized, it kind of moves those goalposts towards exploring right up to the edge of not safe?
13: I'm always a fan of the opportunity to learn. I think we all understand that these are substances that are being used whether we like it or not. This is my personal opinion, but my hope is that if we do provide the venue and we do provide the platform for people to safely, intelligently use these substances, it's going to make the other settings a little bit less likely to engage illicitly in these behaviors. And it's also, paradoxically, it's going to help us to identify when people in the other settings are behaving in a way that is breaking the rules. Because once we actually start to understand how these substances concretely affect physiology, it's going to usher in a whole new generation of drug testing for mainstream athletes who claim not to be taking these substances. So I think the job of Enhanced is to make sure that the messaging is sensible and responsible, as opposed to just like, hey, these substances are great, everyone go out and take them. No, that's not the messaging. But the opportunity to learn how to use these substances safely and effectively, I think, is a good opportunity and will have positive implications for medicine.
0: Thank you to Professor David Petrino. So, the first ever Enhanced Games taking place in Las Vegas this week has us musing on stories of doping, whether that's monitoring how it's done at the games, the trend that means folk are injecting peptides on social media, or the scientists dosing salmon with cocaine. Still to come on Unexpected Elements, how to enhance your health if you'd rather visit a gallery than a gym. And why do some countries have spicy food? Is it latitudinal, cultural, or biological? And can you use radio waves to improve your sense of smell? That's all coming up.
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0: Coming up after the news, why might radio waves be good for enhancing your sense of smell? We dabble in some Darwinian gastronomy as we explore who has spicy food and who hasn't. And yes, exercise is good for your body, but we hear how looking at art or enjoying a museum might slow your biological aging. That, plus more Unexpected Elements, coming up shortly.
22: BBC News with Chris Barrow. The Democratic Republic of the Congo says Ebola cases have now been reported across several conflict-hit eastern provinces. It's after the World Health Organization raised its risk assessment for the outbreak to very high. A federal judge in the United States has thrown out a human smuggling prosecution brought by the Department of Justice against Kilmar Abrego Garcia, a Salvadoran migrant who challenged his deportation. The case was dismissed on the grounds of vindictive prosecution. Protesters in Bolivia have been clashing with police in the capital La Paz as thousands marched to demand the resignation of President Rodrigo Paz. Labour unions feel Mr. Paz failed to fulfil his promise to rein in inflation. The Trump administration has announced that most foreigners seeking a green card will have to leave the United States and apply at an embassy or consulate. Immigration lawyers say the change is likely to lead to more family separations. Tens of thousands of people in California have been ordered to leave their homes after a huge chemical tank containing a flammable liquid began leaking. Mexico and the European Union have signed a long-stalled free trade agreement, which expands an older deal to include services, government procurement, as well as investment and produce. Both parties are trying to reduce their reliance on the United States. Canada's Prime Minister has said the oil-rich province of Alberta is central to the country's future. His comments come hours after Alberta's leader announced that the province would vote in October on whether to start the legal process for a binding referendum on separation. Brazilian police have seized 200,000 counterfeit football stickers ahead of the Men's World Cup next month. They said they found stacks of fake merchandise, including replica shirts, on a bus on the outskirts of Rio de Janeiro. That's the latest BBC News.
0: This is Unexpected Elements from the BBC World Service, the show that takes its lead from events in the news. For the main part, this week, that's the story of the inaugural Enhanced Games, informally called the Doping Olympics, taking place in the States. But we also like to make room for the occasional science story that wouldn't otherwise hit the headlines. Think of it like a show and tell for an underreported story. And this week, it's going to be brought to us by Andrada. And Andrada, there are completely arbitrary, non-useful points up for grabs if you can tie it to the theme.
2: So, speaking of enhanced games, Marnie, I think I have something, and I definitely claim those meaningless bonus points. My sense of smell is not that developed, so I've always wondered what it would be like to be a super smeller, if there's such a word. And it turns out my dream might actually be possible. What if I told you that scientists have found a way to enhance our sense of smell, at least for a while? No injections, no surgery, just by pointing something at our forehead for 5 minutes.
0: I'd say I find that disconcerting. Pointing something at your forehead can increase your sense of smell. What was the thing?
2: Well, the thing pointed was an antenna, and researchers in South Korea used radio frequency antennas the size of a palm. These antennas were placed 10 centimeters from someone's forehead, and they were used for just 5 minutes. The frequency chosen was 2.45 gigahertz. And using this method, the researchers aimed to stimulate the olfactory system of those who took part in the study. The stimulation itself was not directly perceived by the volunteers, according to the researchers, but their sense of smell improved. The scientists found that participants still perform better on smell tests a week after the radio wave session.
0: Wow. I find this quite disconcerting. We'll come on to discussing what the implications are of this, but there's something else that's intrigued me. Smell tests. What is a smell test and how do you pass it?
2: So the researchers took multiple measurements for this. So first, they did a version of the standard sniffing sticks test. So participants were asked to smell pens that had different concentrations of a chemical called and butanol, which apparently has a strong, sweet alcohol odor. Some say it is banana-like, so hopefully not too unpleasant to be sniffing. On average, participants became more sensitive to the smell after the stimulation. But there was also a second test. Researchers checked electrical activity linked to the olfactory system, which is the system in our body responsible for our sense of smell. They placed electrodes around the eyebrows of the participants to pick up signals, and those signals were measurably stronger after stimulation.
0: Okay, so there's some physiological evidence that something has changed, and it's not just people saying that they could smell things better.
2: Exactly. I do have to say, though, that the study was small. There were only 28 people, all young and healthy. But the idea is interesting. The olfactory system is hard to reach because much of it sits deep inside the skull. So using radio waves to stimulate it is pretty neat.
1: And Andrada, do we know why they chose this specific 2.45 gigahertz? And if it was designed to specifically target a part of the brain that corresponds to our olfactory senses? Did it work on other senses as well?
2: That's an interesting question, Katie. The 2.45 gigahertz frequency is quite common in this sort of work, so it's a typical frequency to use. And it might also enhance our taste, which is interesting because smell and taste are connected, but more work needs to be done in that area.
0: So early stages of interesting work, but I guess this could give some hope for people who maybe have below average senses of smell, like Androida, you mentioned you did, right?
2: Yeah, exactly. And smell is also the first thing to go with age. And of course, many of us experienced a diminished sense of smell because of COVID-19. And even more than just impacting our quality of life, there can be situations where it's dangerous to lose your sense of smell, like if there was a gas leak in your home, for instance.
0: So is this why you picked this tale? You're looking for kind of enhancements?
2: Yeah, maybe I can target a job like a wine taster in the future, although my sense of smell is not working perfectly at the moment, or chocolate maker.
0: Florist. I mean, I can think of a whole load of jobs where it would be really useful that your sense of smell doesn't work.
1: My partner lost his sense of smell because of COVID, never really returned, so he's pretty much done all the pooey nappy changes. I've outsourced them all. I'm like, this is your domain.
0: Oh, genius. There's a vet who wrote books about his veterinary practice in the 70s, I think, and there was this gorgeous tale of a chronically flatulent dog that no one would give a home to, and this old guy took it on, and, you know, no one could be in the room with this dog because it was such a bad smell, apart from this old man. And the vet asked him, do you not mind? And he said, oh, I don't know, but my smell's not been good. I had my adenoids out and they hit something. I haven't been able to smell anything since I've been an adult. So it's a perfect combination of lovely but awful smelling dog and human who can't smell.
1: That's lovely. That's like soulmates.
0: I know, right?
2: I mean, do what you can with whatever stick you were given.
0: Even if it's not a sniffing stick. Thank you, Androida, for bringing that out from under the radar. And just a reminder to listeners that you can contact this show in many ways. Our email address is unexpected@bbc.co.uk, and our WhatsApp number is +44 330 678 3080. Or you can write to us at Unexpected Elements, BBC World Service, Cardiff, CF10, 4GA in the UK. And I give that address out again because here is the point in the show where we make space to read the best of what you've sent in. And boy, have you sent in a lot of frog-related paraphernalia. Katie, you were on our frog episode a while back, and I think back then I suggested if people wanted to send us any frogs on stamps, this was just a excellent segue into trying to get more postcards because I love them. And I'm delighted to say that not only do we have the postcards, we have enough frog stamps for a very particular themed frog stamp collection. We've also now got three Canadian stamps featuring Fowler's toads, as well as the Oregon spotted toad. And we've got two cards featuring American stamps with Pacific tree frogs, one from Omaha and one from Michigan. If you happen not to have any frog-related stamps, you can just draw a picture of a frog for us. I'll add that to the...
1: Maybe you should suggest another animal and then see if we can, like, broaden the range.
0: Yeah, what should we go for next?
1: Salmon.
0: Salmon!
1: Salmon after this.
0: Okay, for the next chapter of the stamp collection here at BBC Towers in Wales. Yes, any fish-related stamps, please do send them in.
2: There's an issue with stamps. I have a tendency to collect things, and maybe our listeners do too. And what can start as just a few interesting stamps can quickly turn into an obsession.
0: Yes, tell us a bit more about the obsession, Androida, because, you know, stamps are fine. They don't take up much room, whereas computer.
2: Yeah, they take they take a lot of room. My collection is growing. I'm about to receive two more retro computers that were built in Romania during the 80s. So my collection is quickly approaching 20 specimens. And in addition to that, I also have a small collection of 50, maybe 60 die-cast newspaper vans, and these are miniature vans that basically moved newspapers throughout the world.
0: Oh, I don't even know what vans moved newspapers through the UK. Have you, do you look for them in from different countries?
2: Yeah, I look for them whenever I'm going places. For the UK, I do have a Daily Mail van. I have a van that has the Australian printed on it. So that's from Australia, several vans from the US, Der Standard in Germany, and so on.
0: Okay. Well, next time I see one with newspaper advertising on the side, I will pick it up and send it your way.
2: Thank you. I appreciate it.
0: Pleasure, pleasure. I have some quite cool stamps. I've got David Bowie stamps, Darth Vader stamps, and I've got science astronomy stamps. And so if I'm feeling generous, then someone gets a Darth Maul or a black hole on their letter rather than just a normal stamp. So not frog related, but we do also have a lovely postcard from David in the UK. Katie, do you want to read this?
1: Sure. So David writes, great program. I have hardly missed an episode. It makes for a quick hour, is always of interest. And Marnie Chesterton has a cheery voice.
0: Oh,
1: I know, isn't that lovely? I even listen to the repeats and you often pick up on little facts that are gems on the second listen. So I am a genuine fan, even of the theme music. I have managed to work it out on guitar. That's cool too.
2: And we need a proof of that, right?
1: Yeah, we should feature it in an episode.
0: Well, this is where the problem of postcards comes in, because it's not going to be easy to write back. Do you know what we can do? Is we can use the broadcasting medium of sound to say, hey, David, I hear you might be listening. Can I do a direct request? I'd love you to send us a copy of your Unexpected Elements theme on guitar. So, you can send it very easily via email or WhatsApp. And if other listeners want to get in touch, email is unexpected@bbc.co.uk. And our WhatsApp for anything really, voice notes, text messages, but also attempts to do our theme tune on guitar, +44 330 678 3080. Still to come on the show. Is there any science to explain a country's taste for spice? And the new research that suggests that singing, painting, or visiting a museum can help you age more slowly. That's coming up after this.
3: Hello, it's Scarlett again with the answer to this week's quiz. Earlier I asked what hallucinations are people who eat the Lanmea asiatica mushroom seeing? Is it A, tiny elf-like figures, B, angelic halos of light around people, or C, sparkly dragonflies? The answer is A. People who eat these mushrooms are seeing tiny elf-like figures running around. However, the Lanmea asiatica hallucinations seem to be quite common in Yunnan, China, because of its popular use in local dishes. Since the mushrooms have to be carefully cooked through to eliminate their hallucinogenic effects, servers at mushroom hot pot restaurants will warn customers not to eat until the timer has gone off, or you might see the little people. Well, you don't hear that in a restaurant every day.
0: Each week, we try to fill a niche where AI fails, to answer your science questions. We call it Ask the Unexpected. And this week's question comes from an anonymous listener in Colombia who asks why some cultures prefer spicy foods while their neighbours, even in very similar environments, don't. So we go from performance enhancement to flavour enhancement. Katie, you've lived in some spicy places. Singapore, you've moved to Mexico City. Was there a sizable spice shift in the move?
1: Well, interestingly, I'd say that both are actually countries where they like a lot of spice. So in Singapore, the spicy thing that you kind of encounter a lot is mala, which is this very pervasive red sauce. And then, of course, Mexico City, it's all about the chilies.
0: You're making my mouth water. Andrada, I know Romania's not particularly known for its spiciness. You guys are more into sort of pickles and sour flavourings, right?
2: That is correct. I'm not into sour soup or borscht, but I do like to pickle food myself.
0: Back from pickles to spices. So first up, what do we know about which countries use spices? To find out, we spoke to Lyndall Bromham, an evolutionary biologist at the Australian National University.
4: The reason that I did some research in this is because I was fascinated by a hypothesis that had been put forward, which is actually called Darwinian gastronomy. So the Darwinian gastronomy hypothesis is that hotter countries tend to have higher rates of foodborne infection. Now, we know that many spices have antimicrobial activity. So the idea is that in a hotter country where you've got a greater risk of foodborne illness, you might have a greater benefit to putting spice in your cuisine. So if you want to guess the spiciness of a cuisine of a country, the best kind of information I can give you is how spicy is the food in neighbouring countries and related cultures, because that explains over half the variation in spiciness around the world.
0: Wow. So it turns out that countries that are near each other tend to use similar spices, but that doesn't really answer our listeners' question. So do we know what makes up the other 50%? Could that explain why the cuisine in neighbouring countries is sometimes so different? Lyndall looked into this.
4: One of the things that we found in our analysis that had the greatest explanatory power is the GDP per capita. Now, no one's suggesting that's a causal thing, that being poor makes you use spicy food. Instead, when we look at something like GDP, that actually scales with so many things. So, for example, GDP per capita scales with foodborne illness. So you might think, well, poorer countries have more foodborne illness, so that's why they have spicier food. But actually, spice correlates with all aspects of health, including things that aren't caused by foodborne infection like malaria or death from road traffic accidents. Really, I guess the answer is that we see global patterns in spicy food, but it's really hard to untangle the causes because so many things about human cultures correlate together that it takes quite a lot of analysis and data to untangle these.
0: Thank you to Lyndall Bromham for their insights and to our listener in Colombia for the question. And if listeners want us to try and attempt an answer to a science question, then the email address is colombiaforthequestion. And if listeners want us to try and attempt an answer to a science question, then the email address is unexpected.

0: moments to include those of us who are less inclined to break sporting records, enhanced or not. I think it's well established that the benefits of regular exercise are staggeringly clear. But for those of us who are naturally culture vultures rather than gym bunnies, I bring good news. According to scientists at University College London, engaging with art slows down your biological ageing. This work was done by Professor Daisy Fancourt, who's previously been on our sister science show, Crowd Science, talking about the benefits of singing. So here she is explaining how she investigates how the arts affect us.
1: Over the last couple of years, I've been leading a programme of research where we've been using big data sets, what we call cohort studies. Now, these are studies that most countries run. They can involve tens of thousands of people, nationally representative samples, who are often tracked from birth over every couple of years of their lives with thousands of facts about them gathered every couple of years. And in the UK, lots of these cohort studies have included questions on people's arts engagement. So we've been running these complex statistical analyses to look at whether people who engage in the arts more at different points in their life actually have better health, and we're finding consistently that there are strong relationships with lower risk of depression, better preservation of cognition as we age, a lower risk of experiencing things like chronic pain as well, or age-related disability. And of course, what we might say is the people who do the arts, are they just healthier and wealthier? And that's why we see these benefits. But we've actually been able to model these different factors into our analyses, and we're still finding these consistent and long-term benefits from engagement with the arts.
0: All of which sounds fascinating, but how does looking at art or enjoying a concert translate into biological benefits? Well, here's Daisy talking about the molecular biology benefits of singing in particular.
1: Well, in a way, this is like zooming right in now to the kind of molecules, molecular side of what's happening. And what we see from other laboratory studies that we've been conducting is that when we sing, there are quite a lot of different responses from the body. This can include reductions in stress hormones, such as cortisol. It can include a reductions in inflammation in our immune system, which is associated with a range of conditions, including depression and many other physical illnesses as well. We see differences in levels of endorphins, which are linked in with our mood. And we also see things like blood pressure and heart rate being affected as well. So this is about singing having multiple physiological benefits.
0: So that was singing, which you could argue is a form of breath exercises rather than an expression of artistic engagement. But Professor Fancourt's latest work covers not just singing, it's painting, it's going to museums, it's galleries, it's concerts. And the key thing seems to be enjoying art in as active a way as possible. So what they did was they looked at blood work and survey data from 3,500 people. And from the blood, they looked at epigenetic clocks. So now I'm going to introduce something called biological age. Katie Andrada, have you two come across this concept?
2: I've come across it. My sister, who is 37, very proudly told me that she's 21 is her biological age. And so now I need to make sure that I'm in or around 21, and I'd be far too embarrassed to do it for a little while yet.
0: The way it works is that there are lots of bits of us that are constantly renewing at different rates on a regular basis. And so aging researchers look at something called your biological age, which is different from your chronological age, to try and work out how much life and everything that's happening to you is affecting how much you age. So many of them look for something called epigenetic changes. Now, for a programme I made a few years back, here's the excellent broadcaster and geneticist Adam Rutherford with a nice summary of what epigenetics are.
3: All genes in an organism are present in every single cell. So your complete genome is present in every single cell. And what that means is that genes have to be turned on in the right place at the right time in order for them to enact their purpose. Now, gene regulation is the process by which the right genes are turned on at the right time and in the right place. There are many mechanisms of gene regulation that we've known about for decades, and epigenetics is one of those mechanisms. Mostly when we talk about epigenetics, is a particular molecular tag, a very small molecule which gets stuck onto particular letters in the genetic code, and in doing so, renders that gene or that bit of DNA invisible to the cell. So in those terms, it is a mechanism by which we control when our genes are on and off.
0: So those little tags that Adam mentioned, you pick those up throughout your life,

0: think of them like the DNA version of grey hairs, and generally they give you a good idea of future morbidity. So smoking, lots of tags, unfortunately, and it seems experiencing art and culture seems to slow the rate that you collect them.
1: So does going to see some paintings mean you live longer? Am I understanding this correctly?
0: I would really love it if I could say that, but guess what? It's not that simple. It's just that it slows the rate at which you pick up these little tags. And generally, those tags are a sign of how well you are aging and how fast you are aging, which is a sign of how fast you are going to age in the future.
2: So if I have an hour to kill, am I better off going for a run or going to a gallery or running to a gallery? Like, how do I hack this?
0: I'd say I think ideally you need to run around a gallery.
2: Okay. Just really quickly looking at the art.
0: It's very complex because I think an element of this is how well you engage with it. But obviously, there is huge amounts of evidence already for exercise, that exercise is brilliant. Creativity, the more research people do in this area, they're finding that engagement with culture and arts seems to have a similar buzz. So from this study, those that did an arts activity at least once a week were on average a biological year younger than those who never engaged with galleries or museums or any of that. And interestingly, those who exercised once a week only got an extra 6 months younger. So on that metric, I'd say gallery over gym, but then I would say gallery over gym anyway.
2: On all metrics.
0: All of which brings us to the end of our show, which, let me remind you, started with the news of the Enhanced Games, which has also been labelled the Doping Olympics, a forum for athletes to push themselves beyond certain rules of normal sport. And it ends with the news that if you want to stay youthful, a nice sing-song or a regular gawp at an incredible artwork can also do the trick. Along the way, we've heard tales of doping salmon, TikTokers doping on peptides, and how scientists are keeping athletes safe during the Enhanced Games. So we move to the podium, and in shock news, it's joint gold medals from my panellists today. Andrada Fiscatan in Romania, thank you and congratulations.
1: Thank you, Marnie, my first medal.
0: And Katie Silver, it's gold for you, currently in the north of England. Congratulations and thank you for taking part.
2: Thanks, Marnie. And actually, I heard that the north of England might be trying to get an Olympics in the future, so very appropriate.
0: So as I send in the scientists to test both Katie and Andrada for banned substances, that's us away for another week. From Cardiff, I'm Marnie Chesterton. The producer was Sophie Ormiston, with Margaret Sessa Hawkins, Scarlett Victoria and Robbie Wojciechowski. Do join us next week for more Unexpected Elements.

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1: I'm Tanya Beckett. Rising global temperatures are causing glaciers the world over to melt. Nowhere is the problem being felt more keenly than in the Himalayas. Are the Himalayan glaciers at a tipping point?
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3: 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Cuba's government calls it a political maneuver, but the exile community in Miami calls it justice. Why are these charges being brought now?
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